0: Last year, its AI division, XAI, spent close to $12 billion. The company spent another $3 billion developing its massive new rocket Starship. Overall, SpaceX lost money in the first quarter of this year. Only its satellite internet service turned a profit. Jeff Brumfiel, NPR News.
1: The U.S. military says it boarded an Iranian-flagged oil tanker in the Gulf of Oman that was suspected of trying to violate the American blockade. It's at least the fifth vessel to be boarded since the Trump administration began the blockade of Iranian shipping. U.S. Central Command says the ship was searched and redirected. You're listening to NPR News from Washington. Stephen Colbert's run on The Late Show ends tomorrow, marking the end of his on-air feud with President Trump. Colbert began hosting in 2015. CBS announced last summer that the show would end in May, citing economic reasons. The decision follows Paramount's settlement of a Trump lawsuit and its pending sale to Skydance Media. Special educators are some of the hardest to hire and retain across schools in this country. Some say the paperwork side of the job is behind burnout. As NPR's Jonaki Mehta reports, AI could be helping.
2: Being a special ed teacher means having a long list of responsibilities and often not enough time in the day. That includes writing IEPs, legally mandated documents that serve as tailored education plans for each child.
3: And, you know, the key term is individualized. No two kids are the same.
2: That's special ed teacher Maria Sebu, who says teachers like her must know their students' unique learning styles intimately and have a knowledge of complex laws, all to make sure students get a quality education. But all the paperwork leaves teachers burned out, so an increasing number of them are using AI to help write those IEPs. Research is showing that if it's done safely and with the right training, it can actually improve the quality of the work and give teachers more time to work directly with students. Jonaki Mehta, NPR News.
1: Major League Baseball is experiencing an epidemic of mostly male fans taking off their shirts and twirling them above their heads. The tarps off trend started in St. Louis last Friday and has spread across the league to places like Detroit, Tampa Bay, Philadelphia, and Anaheim. This is NPR News.
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5: From the New York Times, I'm Rachel Abrams, and this is The Daily. In a move that shocked lawmakers on both sides of the aisle,
6: President Trump is dropping his $10 billion lawsuit against the IRS.
7: The Democrats and others are crying foul over what his administration plans to do instead.
5: The Justice Department announced an almost $2 billion fund of taxpayer money to compensate people that the administration claims have been victims of, quote, weaponization and lawfare.
8: Among those who could apply for payouts, the nearly 1,600 rioters charged in connection with the January 6th Capitol insurrection.
9: This is reimbursing people that were horribly treated. It's anti-weaponization.
5: Today, my colleague Andy Durin on the story of how this came about, who might get the money, and the bipartisan outrage that has ensued.
10: He's setting up a $1.7 billion political slush fund for the Proud Boys and the Oath Keepers and his other political lieutenants and hangers-on.
11: I think that there are a lot of questions that the administration is going to have to answer.
5: It's Wednesday, May 20th. So we've talked a lot on The Daily about President Trump's campaign of retribution against his enemies in his second term, how he's wielded the federal government to do that. And this week, it feels like we entered into a new chapter of that story with the creation of this enormous fund. And I just want to start with you explaining, where did this fund even come from?
12: So yeah, this story really starts the first time that President Trump ran for office in 2016. He was unique among presidential candidates at that time, and this was something of a scandal in that he did not release his tax returns. It was standard practice for presidential candidates to put out some of their tax information as a way to understand their finances, and Trump didn't do that. And this was a topic of wide interest throughout his first term. Mm-hmm. There were various attempts to see his tax returns, and that didn't happen until the New York Times in 2020 published a series of stories describing what Trump had been doing on his taxes and revealing that for many years, Trump had been paying little in federal income taxes. It wasn't clear where this information came from. It could have maybe come from accountants or lawyers who worked for President Trump or had worked for President Trump or the Trump Organization. It wasn't clear what the source of this information was. But reporters for the Times had gotten their hands on and reviewed President Trump's tax returns.
5: Mm-hmm.
12: Fast forward about 6 months to a year after that, and ProPublica, a separate news organization, they start releasing a series of stories about the tax strategies and tax situations of some of the world's wealthiest people. You know, looking at the tax situations of people like Jeff Bezos, Elon Musk, the positions they were taking on their taxes in a lot of detail. And so at that point, it became clear that given the tax information of so many different people, that somebody within the IRS and with access to internal IRS records must have been the source of these stories.
5: Put another way, it became clear that the IRS had a leaker.
12: Yes. And in the fall of 2023, somebody was eventually caught, a man named Charles Littlejohn, a former IRS. He had been a contractor for the IRS, and he pled guilty to having provided this information about Trump and then all of these other wealthy individuals to the Times and ProPublica. And then he was sentenced to prison in the beginning of 2024.
5: Obviously, leaking somebody's tax information is a crime.
12: Yes, it is a crime. And it's also something that people can sue the IRS for. So there is a civil lawsuit process that exists for people who think that their tax information has been improperly released by the IRS. They can sue the IRS and potentially get damages for that. And so in January, President Trump, two of his sons, and the family business demanded at least $10 billion from the IRS for the leak of this information, basically arguing that the IRS should have stopped Charles Littlejohn from being able to do this.
5: The difference here, though, is that he's not just a private citizen. He is suing a government that he oversees.
12: Yes. I mean, this was and is an extremely unusual situation, if not unprecedented entirely. I mean, not only does the president control the leader of the Internal Revenue Service, the agency that he is suing, and the Treasury Department, which was also named in the suit, you know, he chooses many of the people who lead those agencies and is involved in their decision making. He has also played an enormous role in reshaping the Justice Department and kind of molding it in his image in a variety of ways. And the Justice Department is supposed to be the IRS's lawyer in this case. But, you know, there have been all sorts of things that the Justice Department has done in Trump's second term that are far beyond what an historically independent Justice Department would do. And
5: so he's publicly called on the Justice Department to prosecute those that he considers his political enemies. Democratic lawmakers have faced federal investigation under his administration.
12: Exactly. And the idea that this Justice Department, which is now led by Todd Blanche, the acting attorney general, who was also President Trump's personal lawyer before he returned to the White House, would be making decisions about how to defend a lawsuit that the president had brought, immediately just raised all sorts of questions about the conflict of interest inherent in such a situation where President Trump is obviously controlling the private lawyers that he hired to bring this suit against the government. But he is also, to a very unusual degree, controlling the lawyers who are supposed to respond to this suit.
5: I feel like you almost need a whiteboard to like map out all of these conflicts.
12: Yeah, I mean, it's just there are two sides to the case, but Donald Trump sits on top of both parties in this lawsuit.
5: So how does all of this play out in court?
12: Basically, given all of these tangled web of conflicts between President Trump and the Justice Department and the conflict of interest between lawyers who are working for the president in a private capacity and the lawyers who are working for him under the federal government, the judge starts to worry that this lawsuit can't proceed. There's a legal principle that there has to be a genuine tension between the two parties in a lawsuit, or else the judge has to throw it out. The judge can say, I can't rule on this because it's not a real lawsuit, essentially. And so the judge was questioning whether a real lawsuit even existed here. And so she asked the Justice Department and President Trump's lawyers to write briefs. They were supposed to be due today explaining themselves and telling her, are you actually fighting with each other, or is this kind of all a charade and you have filed this lawsuit essentially under false pretenses, in which case the judge could have dismissed it. And she was indicating that she was certainly considering just throwing it out entirely.
5: It was looking like this was not going in the president's favor, in other words.
12: Yeah, yes. And the Justice Department was going to have to explain that, and doing so would have potentially been very awkward, because for them to say that this lawsuit should exist, they would have had to show their face in this case and say, here I am to oppose the president's claims,
5: right,
12: which people at the Justice Department, especially this Justice Department, didn't want to do.
5: Where people have gotten fired for opposing the president.
12: Yes, exactly. And so folks within the administration were working feverishly last week to avoid that scenario and to avoid potentially embarrassing ruling from the judge. And what they arrived at was that President Trump would drop his lawsuit entirely, and in exchange, the Justice Department would create this unprecedented, gigantic pot of taxpayer money that the Justice Department will control to compensate victims of quote-unquote weaponization.
5: We'll be right back.
13: 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Rigorous reporting told through a human lens. Go deeper into the most important stories of the day with The Daily, an audio series from The New York Times. 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APM produces and distributes programs that inform and inspire, entertain, and engage audiences everywhere.
14: Officials in Box Elder County, Utah, recently approved a data center that will cover 40,000 acres.
15: All in favor, say aye. Aye. Motion passes. Thank you very much.
14: While county residents are fighting back. The story of Box Elder County and Americans' fast-rising mistrust of data centers. That's on the next On Point.
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5: This is The Daily. I'm Rachel Abrams. Back to my conversation with Andy Duren about why a gigantic government compensation fund has generated so much bipartisan outrage. Okay, so Andy, talk to us about this gigantic pot of money. What do we know about it? How is it supposed to work?
12: Yeah, so we don't know everything yet, but what we do know is that this will be $1,776,000,000.
5: 1776, year of our nation's founding.
12: Exactly. Which I do not think is a coincidence, obviously. But yeah, this is a huge amount of money that will be drawn from an account called the Judgment Fund, which is basically a pot of money that the Justice Department can use to settle legal claims against the United States. So anytime the government is sued and they want to settle, they can use money from this fund. Depositing it in a separate account, which will be controlled by five people appointed by the Attorney General. And they will consider claims from people who say that they have been victimized by the federal government and pay them for it.
5: Has something like this ever happened before?
12: I mean, I think it's safe to say that while the Justice Department does settle other lawsuits, they've never done something quite like this before.
5: Can you just talk a little bit, Andy, about the types of people that theoretically could be eligible to apply for this fund? Like, who are we talking about here?
12: Yeah, so all the Justice Department themselves have said about this are people who are victims of quote-unquote weaponization and quote-unquote lawfare. But in terms of people who believe that they'll be eligible and people who are excited about this, I mean, one of the main groups we've heard from so far are people who were convicted on January 6, 2021 for storming the Capitol and who President Trump previously pardoned. And there are other similar supporters and political allies of the president who say that under President Obama, the Justice Department, the FBI, improperly investigated them basically because they were Trump supporters. And now this is their opportunity to get money to make them whole from that experience. But again, there's not necessarily going to be clear receipts about who's receiving this money and how much money they're receiving.
5: Wow. I think to a lot of people, though, the idea that somebody who stormed the Capitol on January 6th could get paid by the government would be shocking, to put it mildly. Like, we are talking about, in some cases, convicted criminals who could theoretically get money from a government that they attacked. Is that right?
12: That is certainly the scenario that people are asking a lot of questions about. Mm-hmm. And that certainly seems possible under the way that this fund has been set up, for sure.
5: It would also, by the way, explain some of the reaction that we have heard to this announcement about this money that we've seen from both sides of the aisle.
12: Yeah, so the acting attorney general, Todd Blanche, happened to be scheduled to testify on Capitol Hill on Tuesday to discuss appropriations, the Justice Department's budget. During the hearing, Blanche defended the arrangement by saying that the judgment fund, this pot of money, had been used in similar ways in the past.
18: It is true that this is unusual. That is true. But it is not unprecedented. And it was done to...
12: And he told the committee that anyone could get money out of the fund, regardless of their politics.
18: It's not limited to Republicans. It's not limited to... It's not limited to the Biden weaponization. It's not limited to, in any way, scope or form, to January 6th or to Jack Smith. There's no limitation on the claims.
12: But that hearing quickly became basically an opportunity for lawmakers, and particularly Democrats, to really push him on this arrangement.
19: Mr. Attorney General, this is an outrageous, unprecedented slush fund.
12: And push him on what they called a slush fund that the administration had set up to pay the president's political allies.
19: Will individuals who assaulted Capitol Hill police officers be eligible for this fund?
18: Well, as it makes plain, anybody in this country is eligible to apply if they believe they are victim of weaponization.
19: Mr. Attorney General, let me ask you this.
12: In particular, these Democrats wanted to know whether people who stormed the Capitol on January 6th would be beneficiary of these funds.
19: That is pure theft of public funds. And rewarding individuals who committed crimes is obscene. Every American can see through this illegal, corrupt, self-dealing scheme.
12: Senator Chris Van Hollen accused Blanche of public theft of this money and said that it was part of President Trump's broader revenge tour during his second term in office.
19: Mr. Blanche, the record is crystal clear. You are still acting as the president's personal lawyer, not as acting attorney general. It is hard to justify giving you any funds that will enable this pattern of wrongdoing to continue. Thank you, Mr. Chairman.
12: But there are also signs that Republicans on Capitol Hill are a little squeamish about this whole idea. You start to see some questions from them about what this money could be for and how it could be used. And even the Senate Majority Leader, John Thune, outside of the hearing, made some comments to reporters on Tuesday, essentially suggesting that Congress will be taking a close look at this pot of money.
20: Do you believe this is a legitimate fund, and do you believe those terms are fair?
21: I think that there are and will be, continue to be, a lot of questions around that the administration is going to have to answer.
12: And so even some of the mild discontent that we're seeing right now publicly from top Republican lawmakers is, I think, an indication that this is not something, again, that even people in President Trump's party are excited about or proud of. And it sounds like there are concerns, too, even within the Trump administration. The top lawyer at the Treasury Department, which will play a role in creating this fund, suddenly resigned on Monday, just hours after its creation. And my initial reporting is that this resignation was in part because of the creation of this fund.
5: I want to ask about President Trump himself and whether he is going to benefit from this. He's obviously the one who sued the IRS, right? So can he apply for this fund?
12: So the Justice Department has said that the president himself and his two sons and the Trump organization, which again are the people who in

0: 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They say Delco's a lot, and they're right.
1: IRS of the opportunity to demand that the Trumps pay the taxes that the IRS says that they may owe under the law.
2: Is there anything that anybody in Congress, or anybody for that matter, can do to stop this if they find it objectionable?
1: We'll find out. So I think on one level, there was an attempt by some House Democrats to intervene in the original lawsuit that President Trump filed and can further try and convince the judge to put a stop to it. Obviously, that ship has now sailed. So I think the question now is whether Congress takes any steps to change how money can be spent on legal settlements generally, or specifically trying to address this situation. So under the Constitution, Congress has the power of the purse. That's a power that's certainly been eroded under this presidency, and that the Trump administration has tried to kind of pull back into the executive branch. But it is something that at least theoretically Congress could take some steps and pass some laws to address, but it's unclear if that will actually happen.
2: I don't think I'm going out on a limb here by saying that most people probably did not even know that this pot of money existed for the DOJ to use until this week, probably. So you are in a good position to kind of help us make sense of this. Like, what should we make of the fact that this money is now being used in this way?
1: I think we should think about this in the broader context of what President Trump has hoped to accomplish in his return to office. And one of his main goals was obviously retribution against people and agencies that he saw as having been opposed to him the first time he was in office and while he was out of it. And I think what this usage of the fund indicates is that now the Trump administration is making that next step from revenge to compensation for President Trump's allies.
2: Mm.
1: And some ethics experts and watchdogs are calling this the most corrupt act in American history.
2: Just to bring it back to where we started, what this represents is also not just using the DOJ to punish enemies, but using it to reward allies.
1: Yes, exactly. But I think there is a significant difference and advancement of that agenda in this prospect of directly paying people of essentially the president's choosing with taxpayer dollars.
2: Mm.
1: There are almost no limits or controls on how this money will be used. These people who will be selected by Todd Blanche, the president's former defense lawyer, will have seemingly total freedom to give money to whoever they deem is worthy of it and to give them as much money as they want. And so this is a very aggressive and extraordinary use of the money that we, the American public, all pay on our taxes and that the government borrows on our behalf. And it could go to simply whoever has been loyal to the president. They could be cashing out to the tunes of thousands or tens of thousands, hundreds of thousands, or even millions of dollars. And so it is just a really radical and striking situation.
2: Andy Duren, thank you so much.
1: Thanks for having me.
2: Andy Duren covers tax policy for the New York Times.
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5: The first post when I opened Instagram was a Slate post, and it is a clip of the Slate podcast, What Next TBD, but the guest is my boss, Nilay Patel, editor-in-chief of The Verge.
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5: 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I believe that's a marketing podcast. I've never listened to it. Just like, look at this. This is crazy. This is my normal feed. So there's Nilay. There's Taylor Lorenz clip. Here's I don't know who that is. Here's another clip.
7: Remember when Instagram was like pictures of our friends' sandwiches?
5: That era is long gone. 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
5: it.
7: And it's been replaced by clips of podcasts?
5: Yeah. 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
7: We're going to talk to Mia about that more on Today Explained. From Vox. I'm supposed to say from Vox at the end.
8: In a battle over stolen student data, did the hackers win? 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I'm Stephanie Hughes.
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8: Earlier this month, a group called Shiny Hunters took responsibility for a hack on the education platform Canvas, which is used for coursework at colleges. In a letter posted to the site ransomware.live, which monitors these kinds of attacks, the group threatened to leak data it took from the platform, including billions of private messages between students and teachers. Canvas was also temporarily unavailable, disrupting students' ability to do their work. Then, last week, Instructure, which makes Canvas, said it had reached a deal with the hackers, that the data had been returned and all copies destroyed. I asked Rachel Toback with the cybersecurity company Social Proof Security what we know about the deal.
10: We don't know for sure if they did pay the ransom, but if we speculate that they did, we think the reason is probably because the attackers attacked during finals to inflict maximum pain. And we know that a lot of these schools, of those 8,800 schools, did not have great backups, good options for communicating with students and teachers, doing grading, preparing for graduation, making sure that finals could be administered. And so because of this maximum pain moment for so many of the schools that are affected, I think they were probably convinced to pay a ransom, is my guess.
8: What sort of lessons do you take away from this?
10: Well, we know how Shiny Hunters thinks. We know from previous breaches, which included AT&T in 2021 and 2024, Ticketmaster, Qantas, and Salesforce, that they love to breach people over the phone. They love to pretend to be IT staff. They love to call employees saying, hey, we're updating our MFA. Go to this URL, company name, SSO.com, or company name, internal.com. Go ahead and put in your credentials and we'll get you all ready to go with the new multi-factor authentication. And so if we look at the previous breaches, we can get an understanding of maybe how this breach went down as well.
8: What do you think we people who are just users of software, any kind of software, what can we take away from this?
10: Yeah, I think when it comes to being a consumer, we don't have a lot of control in these scenarios. What we can do is control our personal cybersecurity hygiene. So make sure that we're not reusing our passwords. Make sure we use a password manager so we have long, random, and unique passwords. Because if the passwords were breached in this specific cyber attack, and we reuse that password for, say, our Gmail or our bank, well, now the attackers would be able to log in as us and, say, drain a bank account or log into our email and then go ahead and reset every other account that is tied to that email address. So that's really scary for people. They might not realize why it's such a big deal to avoid password reuse, but it really does matter. And it helps you a lot in this case if you don't. Also making sure that you personally use good multi-factor authentication and verify that people are who they say they are is important too, so that you and your personal life don't have to deal with a cyber attack.
11: That's Rachel Toback at Social Proof Security. Jesus Alvarado produced this episode. I'm Stephanie Hughes, and that's Marketplace Tech. This is APM.
12: Today Explained.
13: I'll turn you into a damn owl, homie.
14: I'm Mia Sato. I'm a senior tech reporter at The Verge.
7: How would you describe what you and I just scrolled through on Instagram?
14: It's basically like the TLDRification of the entire internet, because it kind of truncates everything we make, and it all goes down to we need a way for people to discover our content. And right now, the way to get people to discover the content is to make clips of it, no matter what it is. Think about the politics videos you see, Trump giving a speech that Aaron Rupar is posting.
15: Nothing bad can happen. It can only good happen.
14: Or like sports highlights from the game the night before.
16: Shamit puts it up, puts it in!
14: You see this with sort of every podcast becoming a video.
17: I said, Cooper, what cologne do you wear?
18: When you say bitch...
19: I don't think so, honey. People who skip the museum gift shop?
17: Oh!
14: The major reason that happened was because they needed something to put on TikTok, right? Mm. To put on Reels, to put on YouTube Shorts.
7: Yeah. What made you want to write about this now? Because it doesn't feel necessarily new.
14: The reason I felt like we needed to have a conversation about it is because of Clavicular.
20: Clavicular is a young man. He's in his 20s. He started posting on the internet as a teenager, around when he was about 15 years old, on these looks maxing forums, which are forums that are dedicated to making yourself as aesthetically perfect as humanly possible. Body modification.
7: Oh, no. I'm sorry. That
14: guy? I'm sorry. But it really is a great example to explain what's going on right now, because it is beyond just like we're going to make short videos of someone doing something. Clavicular is really a great example where sort of the point of his online existence is clips rather than the full live streams, because so many more people are seeing the clips and actually watching the streams. They know him through these like disembodied short videos of this other thing that exists, but nobody, relatively nobody, is seeing.
21: Is he dead?
22: I don't know.
21: Hopefully.
23: And what this is doing is this is creating microfractures. And according to Wolf's Law, the bone is going to grow back stronger.
14: You have this person who comes from obscurity into getting like a 60 Minutes interview.
23: I mean, that's quite literally the worst sequence of questions I think I've ever heard.
14: I kind of, you know, wanted to take this one example to illustrate a larger point about the nature of content on the internet and how people are working to go viral.
7: Is there a difference between, like, I don't know, the podcast clips that we talked about at the top of the show and like what Clavicular is doing?
14: Yes, absolutely. Clavicular is basically like the industrialized version of, you know, a podcast that is just posting its own clips organically. Because the difference is that there's an ecosystem under it that is paid. For like the month between March and April, I believe, there were like something like 1,600 clippers working on his behalf.
7: Oh my gosh.
14: Generating tens of thousands of videos, billions of views, and all of that is paid. people are paid to post this content and paid based on how many views the clips get. And so it is completely like a scale game. It's 100% like trying to take advantage of the algorithms of social platforms and these sort of anonymous, pseudo-anonymous accounts are profiting based on, you know, how much these clips are showing up on all of our feeds.
7: How much money is there to be made here?
14: For my story, I spoke with one founder of a clipping farm, and he said on average... A farm. And I'm very comfortable calling it a farm. He oversees like 62,000 clippers on his platform. Some people are making tens of thousands of dollars a month, he claims. The average, I think he said, was around $3,000 a month. So, I mean, it's not nothing. Is it enough to have like a full, like support a family? Can you support a family on clips? Maybe not, but brands are paying companies like this clipping platform to basically say, here's $10,000, make us go viral.
7: What kinds of companies are paying for this service, or is it just all of them?
14: I was kind of surprised by how many like household names were using this type of service. RuPaul's Drag Race.
0: Peppermint. You need one.
14: There were clip campaigns for AI companies like Perplexity.
1: Ooh, look how it generates.
2: I like that.
14: Dan Bongino, former second in command at the FBI, who has now gone back to being a full-time podcaster.
3: We can fight back or we can get dead.
14: I found clipping campaigns that appeared to be for Call of Duty, the video game. Political candidates, which really gets weird.
24: My new job for the next 18 months, probably longer, is I have to be a social media influencer.
14: So it really spans, you know, different industries. There's definitely a variety.
7: I mean, we've been talking about the sort of mechanics of clipping, but then for the experience that we're having, I wonder, you know, when I'm scrolling through, say, Twitter, I know when something is being put in front of me that's an ad, because it'll say ad. But I don't know when I'm seeing something organically or when I'm seeing something that's been paid to be elevated into my feed. And I imagine it's the same on Instagram or TikTok, that you're seeing things that have been sort of pushed upon you alongside things that maybe have organically entered into your feed.
14: Yeah, and I think one of the things that clippers do is they make content that looks like it could blend in with organic content. So like one rule of thumb that I like to share is you can probably picture it now. You're scrolling and you see a clip of the Joe Rogan podcast. The background is black, and on the black background, there will be a caption that's like, I can't believe bro said that.
7: Mm-hmm.
14: Shocked emoji. You know what I mean?
7: I've seen that before and then watched the video and then nothing shocking is said. And I'm just like, I hate the internet.
14: There's a really good chance that you were seeing paid clips. One of the campaigns that I found was promoting Perplexity via Joe Rogan's podcast, because Perplexity is a sponsor of the podcast. And so these clippers were hired to pump out a bunch of clips of Joe Rogan talking about Perplexity. And it would be hard, unless you checked the hashtags, to see that it was a paid piece of content. Because buried in the hashtags, it says, powered by Perplexity, hashtag sponsored. And even that is like a better example of a disclosure. A lot of this content has zero disclosure whatsoever. You would have no way of knowing if the account was paid to post it or not, including, like I mentioned, I had found some political candidates hiring clippers. There was a candidate in Florida, a GOP congressional candidate, who was running a clipping campaign with zero disclosure, which is, from my understanding, against the law. So, yeah, it is really the Wild West, because a lot of these companies are not disclosing that they're paying these accounts.
7: Can I read you the most depressing pair of sentences in your piece that you wrote,
14: please,
7: that I sent to many people to be like, how depressing is this?
14: Yes, please.
7: But over-indexing on the clipped version means eventually the full-length content is a means to an end. If clips really are the present and future of media and reach online, one begins to wonder what justifies making the unclipped, complete content in the first place.
14: That is really sad.
7: Yeah, I'm whoever sorry. Wrote that.
14: That's crazy.
7: It is so brutal because some of these things that are being clipped are like artful.
14: Yeah. I will say, like, I wrote those really depressing sentences because I feel this. You know, like, I'm a features writer. I write long things that are thousands of words long and are often behind a paywall. I make clips of my stories. I do the short form video thing. I talk in front of my phone and explain my stories to audiences. And I know that very, very few people who watch that video will actually go and seek out my story and read it.
7: I wonder if you think, from having written this piece on the clippening, as you call it, if this is just our moment or if this is our forever.
14: For me, it's really hard to see an exit from vertical video because it is so not just ascendant, but like dominant right now. At the same time, I don't think anyone should completely put their trust into like the TikTok algorithm or the Instagram Reels algorithm, because you don't want to put your trust into a tech platform that can change things on a dime and you will have no control over it. I think the balance is like, if you're someone who wants new people to find out about your show or your story or whatever, you maybe need to be on short form video. But how do you make it so the sad sentences that I wrote in my story do not become the reality, where the clips are the justification rather than like creating the longer version, the real art or the real journalism or whatever? How do you avoid that as much as possible?
7: You can read Mia's full piece in all of its glory at TheVerge.com. When Today Explained is back, we're going to talk about some real art that may have made its way into your feed that you maybe thought was a psyop, an industry plant, and maybe it kind of was.

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6: Have you heard of the band Geese? They've been around for a while, but they got really big last year, and people started to believe their big moment was a psyop, that people were constantly seeing clips of geese in their feeds because the band was an industry plant. It turns out there was something to that conspiracy theory. Spencer Kornhaber from The Atlantic is here to explain.
7: So basically, this marketing firm, Chaotic Good, they started talking in interviews about how good they were at their jobs.
8: We are looking for, like, underpriced, efficient places to put your songs where we think your audience will be.
7: And their jobs, as they described it, was basically to create the impression that a band is more popular on social media than they maybe really are.
8: We use the term trend simulation, which I think is useful. Who are important people in certain genres? Like, what are the niches? Why did this happen? And so then we have a song that isn't naturally going viral. We apply that to it. And so we say we're kind of simulating a trend.
7: And the methods for that include operating a bunch of quote-unquote ghost accounts that they can activate to show you happy fans raving about music, or to post memes and have a certain artist's music in the background. They can swarm comment sections and sort of change the narrative about what people are saying about an album.
9: The song saved my life. Best drummer of all time. These guys are so underrated.
10: Screaming, crying, throwing up.
7: They can make it seem like the internet is all raving about an SNL performance or a concert all at once. And the guys who founded this firm gave an interview to Billboard where they're talking about this really casually. Like, this is just like, you know, everyday business, and they're pretty good at it.
8: If you were building a new account, which we do many times a day, you would never post non-trending audios. It's worst practices, but artists have to. And so we view our job as kind of pushing against that and helping them.
7: But to a lot of people in the music world, this was a really scary surprise. They didn't know this was happening, or they didn't know it was happening to this extent. And then people went and looked at their client roster, and they saw all of these names of famous and less famous artists on it, and Geese was one of those names.
4: Baby, let me dance away.
6: Now, is that allowed? Is there anything untoward about that? Is there anything illegal about that?
7: There are laws surrounding this sort of thing. They date back to the 1950s when there was the payola scandal, as it's known, when record labels were caught bribing radio DJs to play music on the radio they wouldn't otherwise play. And so since then, my understanding is that it's basically illegal to have undisclosed sponsored content where you're paid to do something, to endorse something, without actually disclosing that. Now, there's a gray area. There's a lot of gray areas around this. If you are doing something on the internet as part of your job and you put a song in the background, it's not always clear that you're being directly paid to endorse that song. And so I think that's the sort of loophole that a lot of these firms live in, where it's not actually payola by the definition of the law.
6: Hmm. It's not payola because you're not explicitly saying, hi, I love geese so much, you should listen to geese.
7: I think that's right. You know, and a lot of these platforms like TikTok and Facebook have bans on undisclosed endorsements as well, but they're kind of poorly enforced and it's sort of hard to tell what actually falls into them.
6: Who else was doing this? Because it wasn't just geese. Who else was Chaotic Good claiming as, I don't know, one of their successes?
7: All sorts of people. Justin Bieber, Dua Lipa, Somber, Alex Warren, who had the biggest song in the world last year. But also really cool indie darlings. Like there's a singer, OK Lou, who makes really delicate, beautiful, intimate, weird electronic pop that I feel like just me and my friends are obsessed with.
11: Where do you think, oh baby, do you think we already know?
7: It was very surprising to see that she was on this list too.
6: Now, while you might think an up-and-coming, challenging, electronic, bedroom artist, whatever they might be, could benefit from this kind of marketing, why does someone like Justin Bieber, who just headlined Coachella, need a firm like Chaotic Good?
7: We can only speculate, but if you think back to his Coachella performance that he just gave, what happened? He did a pretty, I would say, unusual performance. He was showing YouTube videos on stage and kind of walking around and not showing a lot of energy.
12: Wi-Fi, man, come on.
7: And immediately the internet starts to debate whether that was a flop or a really brave work of artistic genius.
13: Justin Bieber pulled off a very straightforward, very enjoyable run of songs from the new album cycle, Swag Swag 2.
14: And I just find it bizarre that Justin Bieber is okay being remembered for this.
7: I imagine that a firm like Chaotic Good gets into that debate, activates its accounts, posts the best clips of the performance with people screaming about how beautiful it was. They go into the comment sections, I imagine, and seed it with more of a positive reception. And, these sort of narratives matter to an artist's career. It matters a lot whether in the eye of history and the public consciousness, Justin Bieber's thought of as a has-been or someone who's actually in the prime of his career. And so I imagine that that's part of what's happening. You'd be hard-pressed to come up with a truly organic example of a musician blowing up just purely from the songs alone. Usually there's some dark arts of marketing involved in the rise of, you know, anyone from like an indie band, you know, Nirvana to Mariah Carey to Beyonce. You know, they're all working with labels and distributors whose job is to make their music as popular as it can be. And people do that, have changed over the years, and we're in an era where all sorts of new methods are being used to accomplish that. But the fact that Geese was promoted, had industry connections, that there was a plan to make their music popular, shouldn't surprise anybody. So there's examples all throughout history of this happening, and there's also examples of there being backlash at certain points. You could go back to the 1800s at opera houses in France, where there were these troops of people called the claque, who were paid to applaud during performances so that they would inspire audience members to be more engaged and to, you know, like the music more. Gustav Mahler, he banned the claque, because he wanted to bring the sense of authenticity and seriousness back to the art form. Tin Pan Alley, before even the advent of recording, really, before pop music was something that you listened to on a record, when it was just sheet music that you bought at a store, the way that Tin Pan Alley would market its songs was by paying people called pluggers, who were basically like street musicians or musicians who performed at public venues. They would pay them to play the songs of a particular publishing house, thereby hopefully causing people to want to go out and buy the sheet music for that music. You know, then I think about like the 70s, where disco kind of is this insurgent musical movement coming from Black and brown and queer people in urban centers, and then becomes this sort of corny, commercialized pop spectacle that people got sick of by the end of the 70s. And you have the whole disco sucks movement that's sort of rallying opposition to disco and wanting to move back to like a raw form of music, and people are smashing records in arenas.
15: Fans stormed out onto the field in the thousands. Disco records were hurled like frisbees. Bonfires were set. Bottles were thrown.
16: Disco sucks! Disco sucks!
7: So it just feels like this process plays out again and again over time. A certain sort of style of music comes onto the scene and seems like the more real art form. And then money gets involved. People kind of wise up to the way they're being marketed to, and the whole game resets again and again.
6: That being said, do you think there's still ultimately, like, there's nothing a band or artist can better do to serve their success than, like, make good music?
7: I think good music still matters a lot, yes. I think that's still the bottom line, is that listeners in the end have to listen to this music and like it. Even the founders of Chaotic Good, in that initial interview that sort of kicked off all the scandal, they said, you know, we can do a lot of work to make a song trend on social media, you know, to push up its play count on TikTok, but there might be something about the song that people just don't want to listen to, and so it doesn't actually cause the song to be streamed more or people to download it more, or it doesn't actually make the song popular. And I think that is, as I thought through this whole scandal, I just was like, yeah, man, music is so cool, because in the end, you can't fake it. Like, you can't force someone to love a bad song. So I think that when I listen to Geese, I'm trusting my ears, and my ears say that it rocks.
6: Spencer's piece in The Atlantic is titled "Music's Next Disco Sucks Moment Is Near." He also wrote about Geese last year. That one was called "Finally a New Idea in Rock and Roll." Danielle Hewitt made the show today. Jolie Myers edited. Gabriel Donatov fact-checked. David Tatasciore and Bridger Dunnigan mixed. I'm Sean Ramos-Verman. This is Today Explained from Vox with an F.

0: President Trump says Gulf allies persuaded him not to resume attacks on Iran. Those allies fear the consequences of a renewed war. Could this become a frozen conflict?
1: If the blockades are lifted and there is no agreement, we can have a frozen conflict. But we have to get past this stage that we're in right now.
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0: I'm Chris Boyd. 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
1: So the yuppies represent a really profound transformation in elite taste.
0: We'll talk about how the rise of the modern finance industry in the 1980s created a demand for highly educated people willing to work punishing schedules at white-collar jobs, about how that new class of young professionals spent those Wall Street paychecks, and how yuppies' strenuous work culture gave rise to self-optimization disguised as leisure.
1: Well, I was the fastest runner in my track club. I was also the best at profit and loss at the bank that day. There are these domains that both tell yuppies, listen, you're a winner and you deserve to be on top.
0: Our conversation starts after a short break.
2: Live from NPR News in Washington, I'm Ryland Barton. Two police officers who defended the Capitol during the January 6th riot are suing to block payouts from a new $1.8 billion settlement fund for people who claim to be victims of political prosecutions. Yesterday, Acting Attorney General Todd Blanche wouldn't rule out the possibility that rioters who assaulted police would be eligible for fund payouts. President Trump says he's in no hurry to make a deal with Iran. NPR's Franco Ordonez says a state of limbo surrounds any negotiations.
3: The threat the U.S. could strike this weekend speaks to the uncertainty some former officials, like Mona Yacoubian, who is now at the Center for Strategic and International Studies, say is turning into a, quote, frozen conflict that could extend for months.
4: The bigger fear is also just that there is no resolution. Or there's a resolution that leads to Iran's retaining de facto control over the Strait of Hormuz and Iran being able to continue to be disruptive.
3: She called that a kind of half solution where Trump's constant threats and the potential retaliation impair any real movement toward economic repair or economic growth. Franco Ordonez, NPR News.
2: The AI data center boom continues to drive up demand for microchips. Chipmaker NVIDIA just logged another quarter of record sales. NPR's John Ruich reports.
5: NVIDIA's revenues jumped 20% over the prior quarter and were nearly double what they were during the same quarter last year, hitting $81.6 billion. Most of that came from data centers, which have been going gangbusters. Major tech companies have been funneling money into artificial intelligence. NVIDIA is in the right place. It makes the world's most popular chips for training and deploying AI models. CEO Jensen Huang said demand has, quote, gone parabolic. That's because AI is now doing more productive and valuable tasks through agents or programs that can operate semi-autonomously. Huang's bullishness aside, NVIDIA is under intense pressure to maintain its soaring growth rate. Despite the better-than-expected earnings, the company's share price slipped in after-hours trading. John Ruich, NPR News.
2: Hot, windy weather east of Los Angeles is making for dangerous fire conditions. From member station KVCR, Madison Aument reports.
6: The Bain and Verona fires both ignited Tuesday in different parts of Riverside County. More than 4,500 people are under evacuation orders between both blazes. John Klingingsmith, who's with CAL FIRE, says crews are focused on defending homes. He says the weather is posing a challenge.
7: Temperatures are going to increase. Relative humidity is going to drop. Winds are going to pick up. So that's going to challenge the lines that we have in place right now.
6: It'll be dry and windy through Friday. Klingingsmith says the cause of both fires are under investigation. For NPR News, I'm Madison Aument in Riverside County.
2: And this is NPR News from Washington. Congo's soccer team has canceled a three-day World Cup preparation training camp and a planned farewell to fans in the capital, Kinshasa, because of an outbreak of Ebola in the east of the country. The strain is thought to have killed more than 130 people and caused nearly 600 suspected cases. Congo faces Portugal in its first World Cup match in Houston on June 17th. Claire's, the retail chain selling jewelry and accessories, is trying to expand to thousands of new locations. This comes less than a year after the company emerged from its second bankruptcy. NPR's Alina Selyuk reports.
8: Claire's went bankrupt last August under the weight of an unwieldy loan, plus mounting tariff costs for all of its Chinese-made jewelry, clothes, and purses. The chain closed hundreds of stores, but it avoided total liquidation as it was bought out of bankruptcy by Ames Watson, an investment firm that owns owns a few other mall chains. The biggest one is Lids. Now Claire's has signed a brand licensing deal that might see its jewelry pop up in more than 7,000 retail spots around the U.S., including Walmart and CVS. It's part of a plan which also includes updating stores and working with young social media influencers, trying to refresh Claire's brand and draw new generations of shoppers. Alina Seluch, NPR News.
2: A section of the original spiral staircase from the Eiffel Tower is scheduled to be auctioned off tomorrow in Paris. The 14-step, 8.5-foot iron relic dates back to 1889 and is expected to fetch up to $175,000. The original stairs were dismantled in 1983 to make way for elevators. I'm Ryland Barton. This is NPR News.
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0: The term yuppie, which stands for young urban professional, became a thing in the 1980s as a new emphasis on inclusive enrollment at elite universities coincided with a lot of incredibly lucrative job opportunities for highly educated workers willing to take on punishing workloads in a finance sector newly liberated from regulation. These firms didn't gatekeep on the basis of race or sex the way they had up through the mid-20th century. They pitched a version of meritocracy, at least to anybody who could jump the hurdles of enrollment at Ivy League schools. Even as just a small fraction of the American workforce could really claim the yuppie label, they were highly visible in the culture, and in the past 40 years or so, they have changed it in radical ways. From KERA in Dallas, this is Think. I'm Chris Boyd. Yuppies have unquestionably done well for themselves. As my guest has discovered, their influence on the banking and tech sectors was just the beginning. It came at a high cost to economic, political, and even geographic equality. Dylan Gottlieb is a historian at Bentley University and co-host of Who Makes Sense, a History of Capitalism podcast, also author of the new book Yuppies, the Bankers, Lawyers, Joggers, and Gourmands Who Conquered New York. Dylan, welcome to Think.
1: Thanks so much for having me on today.
0: So obviously there were young urban professionals around in New York City and elsewhere before anybody called them yuppies. What does that label imply besides just holding a certain kind of job and living in a city?
1: Well, yuppie is used initially as a signifier for the people who are, as you noted, flooding into cities in increasing numbers in the late 70s and early 80s. And people are grasping about for a term to describe this very real demographic. And the term they settle on, it's first coined in Chicago, actually, in the early 80s, but really takes on prominence by the mid-80s, is yuppies. And it stands for, at least on its face, young urban professional, right? That's the epithet. But it contains so much more. It's definitely satirical. It's meant to poke fun at this new demographic and their claims for upward mobility, for their gourmet tastes, and for all sorts of the cultural pursuits we'll probably talk about a little bit later. But it also has a resonance with another term, yippies, from the 1960s. And that's part of the initial myth of this cohort, that they came from the counterculture. They cut off their ponytails, though, threw out their tie-dye, and put on a business suit by the 1980s, much like the whole generation. Now, in my book, I demystify that and show that's not in fact true, but that's part of the resonance of the term and where it comes from.
0: So yippie was something different from hippie. Walk us through that.
1: Oh, yeah, sure. So yippie is the Youth International Party that Jerry Rubin is associated with. You know, they're at 68 in Chicago at the Democratic Convention. They're running a pig for president. Sort of the absurdist new left countercultural crossover that's so iconic in the end of the 60s. And yes, it also sounds like hippie. So for commentators who are trying to make sense of this new demographic, it has this resonance with an older demographic, the hippies, the yippies, that they similarly lambasted it in a different era.
0: So yuppies, as we define them now, came into existence in part in response to economic shifts. How had Wall Street regulations eased up during not just the Reagan administration, but the Carter administration before it?
1: Yeah, so this is part of a bigger shift that scholars call financialization, but is part of a really important shift in who the economy works for and how it works. So importantly, the driver of profits in the American economy after the 1970s won't really be the manufacturing sector. Indeed, by the mid-80s, it's finance that produces more profits in the economy than finance, manufacturing, for the first time in American history, or at least for the past century. And this is an epochal shift that is pursued by Democratic and Republican administrations that are looking for new sources of economic growth amidst the slowdowns of the 70s, the energy crisis, the age of limits. Well, what if finance could produce some of those benefits? And what if a city like New York could be a node to direct global flows of capital that are searching for returns and maybe throw off some of that wealth and create new sources of growth for a country and New York, a city that's grasping for alternatives?
0: It's not surprising that some people found this a little bit alarming, the idea that you didn't have to make any stuff anymore to trade. You could trade stocks and derivatives instead.
1: Sure, and it's lambasted in movies. I think it's in, it's in Pretty Woman, right? Richard Gere is an arbitrager who at the end, though, gets into shipbuilding. That's sort of the moral critique of the movie. Oh, the yuppies and their financial chicanery. That isn't real productive work. What is building things. But increasingly in America, it's corporations that are being chopped up, merged, sold off, taken over as a means of short-term profit gains for shareholders rather than long-term fixed investment in places and in the workers they used to employ. So it's a real orientation away from what had been the economic base of the country towards a new set of workers, the white-collar workers who will benefit from those changes, and with benefits flowing upwards to those who own capital rather than those who work for a living. Or at least in manufacturing.
0: What kinds of jobs did those emerging financial firms need to fill?
1: Right. So this is a huge economic transformation. It's also a social revolution. You need armies of employees to do the work of taking over those companies, of dreaming up new investment vehicles and new securities. And so they draft an army of young people, mostly, who are willing to work these punishing hours for large rewards in terms of salary, in terms of prestige at, say, investment banking as an analyst or in law firms as a young associate, doing really the grunt work of breaking up manufacturing corporations or seeking to increase the profitability in fears of a takeover. All this work needs to be done on a daily basis, often in windowless conference rooms, right? Over grueling stretches of time. But it takes the young people, who I call yuppies, who were called yuppies at the time, to do this work at a sort of ground level.
0: So these companies focused recruiting at the most elite universities in the country, notably the Ivy League. Were those early finance firm recruiters looking for a type that would essentially resemble who was already working on Wall Street?
1: Right. So before this era, banks are not the most prestigious job option for those coming out of these elite schools. You know, those schools, Yale, Harvard, Princeton, are WASP men, right? White Protestants who, you know, sure, they'll take a job at a bank. You know, their uncle makes a call and they'd get a job. Only about 3-4% of the Ivy League was headed to Wall Street, and even as late as the mid-70s. But those schools are changing in profound ways in this era. This is after the Civil Rights Movement. It's after the Women's Movement. And these schools are diversifying. They're welcoming a new crop, first of white ethnic men and then white and black women. A whole range of minoritized populations are finding their way to these schools. They don't have ties to that sort of ancestral banking world or to the corporate elite. And they're going to need new conduits if they're going to find jobs. So what are created? Career services offices that will become this pipeline that, when profits rise on Wall Street, serve as this pipeline to deliver this newly diversified student body right into the hands of Wall Street, right into the hands of corporate law, later management consulting and tech. So the universities are changing along with the businesses that are demanding a bigger workforce.
0: So maybe I need to know this because I went to a well-regarded but not Ivy League school, but traditionally the Ivies were where one ended up after just attending one of the top prep schools in the country. Am I right that they hadn't always been incredibly demanding in terms of student performance the way they became?
1: That's really interesting, right? The competition for jobs and then the competition for slots in these credentialing institutions gets much harder. You know, it's one thing if you're a white man in 1955, there were, one study showed, 2 jobs for every graduate from college in that era. So you had your pick, right? You could choose to take a year off or in the 60s, go and protest and skip your finals. But by the 70s, in an era of limits, of declining American fortunes, of increasing numbers of college graduates, Many more millions are graduating every year by the late 70s and early 80s. Competition has stiffened, and so has the race to get into those credentialing institutions, into elite colleges and universities, and then to get one of these really prestigious jobs on the way out. It's a much tougher fight, and so students have to battle each other quite literally for spots in this new professional class.
0: I mean, when and why had the enrollment at those schools begun to broaden beyond just white Anglo-Saxon Protestant men from already wealthy families? I mean, presumably for a long time, the people who went to those schools were fine with the lack of diversity.
1: They worked out for them, didn't it? And this is a question really of social movements, right? Like, women are fighting their way to open up co-educational institutions and make them co-educational. I went to Vassar College, which was an all-women's college, but even that goes co-ed as the appeal of sex-segregated education declines and the demands of all sorts of groups for equal access increase in the late 60s and take hold really with affirmative action in the 1970s. So those institutions are changing, and then they're going to become the vehicle which conveys this newly diversified student body into industries that are demanding more and more young workers to serve their needs as the economy changes and weights more towards, say, Wall Street.
0: Okay, and with regard to those jobs Wall Street had to fill, and with all due respect, sincerely, to these highly selective universities, was there something they were teaching that made their students in the 80s, as the yuppie sort of began to be a thing, capable of things that, like, no other graduates could do? I'm curious about why Wall Street firms and consultancies pretty much refused to consider candidates from other schools.
1: That's a great question. And initially, maybe ironically, they're actually taking anyone from these schools, English majors, education majors. As long as you went to, say, Brown, you could get a job on Wall Street in this frenzy of hiring. I have a story in the book of the newspaper editor at Brown who has no idea about finance, but is compelled by the high starting salaries he hears they're giving out. And so he goes to the dictionary to look up terms like capital markets before he walks into the interview. They don't even care, right? Wow. He knows nothing, but they figure, well, you're sort of have this protean smarts that we can use. And even your storytelling ability as a literate young newspaper writer, we can use that too. You can tell stories about how finance works to our clients around the world. So the credential is important because it signifies hard work and excellence. But the banks know, well, anyone can do this if they're hardworking enough and willing to be paid a lot to work a lot.
0: So initially they were taking anybody from those Ivy League schools. How did the jobs being offered to graduates from those schools start to change what students went there intending to study?
1: Well, we see a huge transformation in this period as the rise of business education comes to dominate these schools that formerly saw, say, English as a popular major. For example, econ at a school like Princeton becomes the most popular major. They're overfilled lecture halls with people clamoring to get into business because they know it's a defined career track. And if you're a young student, say, middle-class parents who didn't go to college, you can be kind of sympathetic to this, right? It's an era of scarcity in, say, 1982 in the midst of a recession. Maybe you have college debt, loans that you need to repay. And here sits Wall Street recruiters at the end of your college journey who say, we'll come to campus. We'll wine and dine you. We'll recruit you. And you can be making the equivalent of, you know, many hundreds of thousands of dollars today. And so you take an economics class and then another to prepare yourself for this sort of sure fit after you graduate, to enter the pipeline of recruitment and hopefully make some of that money for yourself and ensure your own upward mobility. I'm both sympathetic to it, even as much as I'm looking askance at what it did to our society.
0: Yeah, I mean, was this also the start of students and by extension their families making the calculated risk to take on enormous amounts of debt as long as they could earn a diploma from the right kind of school?
1: Exactly. It's also a retreat nationally from the idea that college is a public good, that we're all investing in the cultivation of the next generation for whatever ends. And really, under the Reagan administration, there's a huge pullback or a transition from grants to loans. So students are burdened with more of a risk, right? Their education is seen as less of cultivation and more of an investment in their own future, their human capital, right? And it's seen as, you know, a gamble you're taking on your own future. Well, in those conditions, I can be sympathetic to choosing a job that's a sure thing that can repay those debts. We can quibble about the policy that led us there, but you can understand why students facing that risk made these choices.
0: The irony is that students now are looking back, and that seems like an amazing time to be alive.
1: Things have gotten only more competitive, only harder, the path of upper mobility even slimmer. So, yeah.
0: My guest is Dylan Gottlieb, a historian at Bentley University who is co-host of the podcast Who Makes Sense and author of the book Yuppies, The Bankers, Lawyers, Joggers, and Gourmands Who Conquered New York. We'll be back in just a minute.
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11: I'm Dr. Anthony Lizowitz, and this is Climate Connections. Vast, squishy bogs in northern Canada and western Siberia, and muddy, humid swamps in the Congo Basin will help shape the future of the world's climate. These waterlogged landscapes are types of peatlands, which form as plants break down slowly in watery, low-oxygen conditions. Over hundreds and thousands of years, this dead plant material builds up into thick layers of peat. This process keeps much of the carbon in those plants stored underground, so the carbon is not released to the atmosphere where it would contribute to global warming. And despite covering just 3% of the world's land surface, peatlands store more carbon than all the world's forests combined. But in recent decades, many peatlands have been drained for agriculture or other development, and some have burned in wildfires. When peatlands are damaged or destroyed, much of their stored carbon escapes into the atmosphere. Scientists estimate that degraded and destroyed peatlands produce about 4% of all climate warming emissions. So efforts to conserve and restore peatlands around the world are critical to helping reverse that trend. Climate Connections is produced by the Yale Center for Environmental Communication. To learn more about climate change, visit climateconnections.org.
0: This is Think. I'm Chris Boyd. Today, a short history of the yuppie in the United States. My guest is historian Dylan Gottlieb. He teaches at Bentley University and is co-host of Who Makes Sense, Sense with a C, a history of capitalism podcast. His book is called Yuppies, The Bankers, Lawyers, Joggers, and Gourmands Who Conquered New York. Dylan, once they were hired in these newly launched firms to make money on Wall Street, these young people, as you said, could make a lot of money quickly. They definitely were expected to work for it. Can you just describe the kind of workload that would have been customary for that first crowd of yuppies on Wall Street in the 1980s?
1: So it's a real shift from the sort of gentlemanly and quite exclusionary world of Wall Street and law just a few decades before, when lawyers in corporate firms in New York were billing about 1,600 hours a year. They were really apprentices with an expectation maybe of making partner under the tutelage of senior lawyers or senior bankers if they were an investment bank. But as the pace of financial deal-making accelerates in the late 70s and really in the 1980s, as mergers become a daily business, the grinding workloads really hit home, and expectations for earnings at these firms grow and grow and grow. And with it come increasingly burdensome workloads. So an associate in a takeover-heavy law firm like Skadden Arps in the mid-1980s is billing now 2,500 hours. So that breaks out to what? 65, 70-hour weeks, 50 weeks a year.

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1: Thriller, but for me, it was like an expose of how awful it is to be a certain kind of corporate lawyer.
2: It certainly was. For some who are hard charging and would have taken almost any really difficult profession, this is an incredible match for their talents. You know, they meet the moment and they make partner. But for many thousands more, they're left sort of bewildered after they're shunted out of the firms of 3 years of many billable hours. And like, what did I do that for? Where did all that value I created go? And the answer is it flowed upwards to the partners who saw really gaudy profits in this era, to the investment banks charging exorbitant fees to remake corporate America, to chop up about a third of the Fortune 500 as is done in the 1980s. They're really the handmaidens to a whole new era of harder work. Sure, maybe higher pay, but misery for them often, and misery further down the class ladder as well.
1: It is interesting to think about the generational disconnect, you know, between this crop of, I guess they would have been baby boomers who were the first yuppies, and the young people entering the workforce now. These yuppies expected to be paid well, but nobody really expected to like work, right? It was sort of understood that it would be miserable and just incredibly punishingly competitive.
2: I think that's true. But on the other hand, the option that they were not taking was in, say, corporate management, where many of the Ivy League grads would have gone 15, 20 years before. And by the 80s, those jobs are seen as sort of the backwater of American economic life. That's where you're a pencil pusher. That's where you're working in a big sort of stultifying corporation in a gray flannel suit. That's the mid-century vision that yuppies actually see themselves as rejecting by working at a bank. You know, at a bank, you're sitting in, it may be really hard work, but at least you're in the middle of the action. Some of the people I interviewed compared it to a tech startup in the 2000s, right? It may be exhausting, but you feel like you're where the action is and you're in the driver's seat of the American economy. I think that was actually exhilarating, even as it was immiserating for these people.
1: And this was the era where we got the ethos about work hard and play hard. So in addition to putting in these insane hours at the office, if you really wanted to be part of this kind of movement, you had to put in your time at the gym.
2: Yeah, so fitness becomes a really key way to link the sort of meritocratic story you tell yourself in the workplace with a sense of excellence and accomplishment outside of it. And yuppies turn their leisure into its own kind of work, if you can believe it. So I write about the way that jogging, the sort of leisure activity of the counterculture, of the middle-class plodder on the weekends, turns into running in the 1980s. And running has a very different valence.
1: It is funny that no one even uses the word jogging anymore. No matter how fast or slow you do it, you run, if that's your form of exercise.
2: So this is the moment it transitions. And it's remarkable in the people I interviewed dozens of years, decades and decades later, they still remember their finishing times from 5Ks, from marathons. That was another way to measure just how successful they were and the reason they were atop this hierarchy that's erected in this era. Well, I was the fastest runner in my track club. I was also the best at profit and loss at the bank that day. There are these domains that both tell yuppies, listen, you're a winner and you deserve to be on top.
1: I live in Dallas, Texas, and I am not a competitive runner. So it's funny to me that news of whatever went down in the New York Marathon comes to me every year at about the same time. How did the rise of the yuppie transform what the marathon even was?
2: Well, the marathon is really this shambolic little race that starts in Central Park in the early 70s. You know, the winner of the first New York City Marathon does it in a pair of hush puppies. Nikes weren't even on the market yet. But by the mid-70s, New York is in crisis, and its leaders, along with its real estate moguls, are looking for ways to revive the city's fortunes, to attract more of the young people who might bring in tax revenue and make the city an attractive place. And they land upon promoting a five-borough marathon as a great way of burnishing the city's image in this era. You know, 90% of the participants in this marathon, they realize, are white-collar professionals. That's exactly who they like to have the race t-shirt on in the weekends, or to move to the city and to be entertained, to spend their money there. And so the marathon becomes this way for New York to attract those young people, to point a spotlight also on its neighborhoods that have been long neglected. You know, the first time

0: primetime national television cameras returned to Brooklyn since the Dodgers leave in 1957. It's the early 80s marathon. And so it does shine a spotlight on all of New York's pleasures for tourists, for yuppies who might consider moving there. And it's broadcast to millions around the world. So you in Dallas were subject to some of those same images, and maybe it changed the way you thought about New York, not as this crime-infested fiscal crisis epicenter, but rather an attractive place to go be a young person.
1: Well, talk about the crime. It really was, it wasn't just made up. It really was a problem, especially in the 70s.
0: Yeah, so crime is a real factor, and it comes out of the deindustrialization that New York is suffering in this period. New York loses about 500,000 jobs by the time its economy bottoms out. They're leaving for the South. They're leaving eventually for overseas. And New York doesn't have the jobs on the waterfront anymore or in manufacturing. And so there's a great deal of economic immiseration for those who are left behind by the economic transition to things like, say, finance. So crime is one of those consequences, and it is quite real. But I wouldn't. So in that moment, though, the city decides to stake its future not on, say, elevating the people who are left behind by that economic transformation. You know, the city in this period is, say, closing firehouses in neighborhoods that are suffering the worst effects of these transformations. They are charging tuition for CUNY, which had formerly been a free institution. So actually sort of lifting the ladder for the working class that's suffering, and instead reorienting towards yuppies, saying the way we revive this city is by attracting these yuppies, whether it's by the marathon or whether it's by attracting more banks. It's by increasing real estate values for through those same constituencies. And it's by getting the people who've been left behind by manufacturing's loss to work in the low-paid service industry. So that's sort of the two-tier city we see emerging. And by Giuliani's emergence, he solves the crime problem, so some people argue, by incredibly punitive policing and incarceration for those who are left behind, for better or worse.
1: I mean, cities like New York and San Francisco are expensive in part because they are, at all times, working with a finite amount of physical space, right? How did developers and landlords, in New York in particular, try to make space for these wealthy new yuppie tenants in neighborhoods that were once occupied by working class families?
0: Yeah, so there's, we're familiar with gentrification from our own era, right? It's this continuing trend of upscaling neighborhoods where people with more money are demanding housing in places where people with less are living. But what I discovered in New York in the late 70s, and particularly the early 80s, is that this process of gentrification is not just abstract economic forces at work, but actually quite real violence that's enacted on the ground to displace those working class tenants. You know, vacancy rates in the New York area are falling below 1 or 2% in some neighborhoods in this period. So there really is a scarcity of housing, especially for the luxury 1 and 2 bedrooms that yuppies are demanding. And landlords are eyeing this situation with kind of a gleam in their eye, and they think, well, how can I profit? I need to turn over these buildings. New York, of course, also has all sorts of tenants protections that makes that hard to do. So what do landlords and owners do across the metro area in New York? They use violence. They hire people called urban relocation specialists to threaten and harass tenants in the Upper West Side. They deny heat and hot water to residents in Brooklyn. And most terrifyingly of all, in Hoboken, which is a small working class city just across the Hudson River from Wall Street, they use arson, intentional arson, to burn out their tenants and kill 56 people and displace thousands over the period of a few years, all with the intent and with the result of replacing those tenants, most of them Latino, with yuppies who'll pay much more for those apartments once they're cleared.
1: Did the yuppies coming into these neighborhoods know what had happened prior to their arrival?
0: Well, some do. Many are just looking for the apartment that fits the characteristics they want, right? Like luxury finishes and a close commute to their office in Midtown. But some are sort of confronting this. They're sitting literally down the street from where buildings still smoldering after a fire are located. And, you know, reporters ask them, what do you think? And this one stockbroker who's quoted in an article in 1982 said, quote, I don't want people to be burned, but I wouldn't mind a nicer element of people here, if you know what I mean. That's verbatim. So what does that tell us? It tells us, well, they generally see this process as one that benefits them. Yuppies are going to be the beneficiaries of upgraded neighborhoods or ones where working class people are displaced. And there may be some casualties along the way, but that meritocratic story of I belong on top because I have the merit, the hard work, and the credentials, I think consoles them with the fact that they're sitting atop this brutal hierarchy, and that's just the way it is.
1: My guest, Dylan Gottlieb, is a historian at Bentley University and author of a book called Yuppies, The Bankers, Lawyers, Joggers, and Gourmands Who Conquered New York. You're listening to Think. I'm Chris Boyd. Dylan, did the broader culture watching these yuppies flooding into cities and, you know, buying expensive things and, you know, having conspicuous consumption, did they find them ridiculous? Did they envy them? Did they resent them? Like, what did the culture make of the yuppie?
0: I think it's a lot of all of those things you mentioned. The term itself is definitely satire, right? There's so many instances in popular culture of ridicule, really, for their tastes in particular, their gourmet tastes, perhaps something we'll talk about. And at the same time, marketers are salivating because here's this new upper middle class market segment that is enjoying more disposable income, even amidst the recession and the inflationary pressures of this period where most middle class families are suffering. Yuppies have more disposable income. They often have no kids. They live in urban areas that cost less than a suburban home. And they have tastes that involve paying more for gourmet items. So marketers and retailers are salivating. What if we change our grocery store, they think, to an upscale model? I don't know if you're familiar with the Food Emporium or Dean & DeLuca or Silver Palette, all these sort of shops that pivot away from a mass market audience to this emerging bright spot in the consumer economy, the yuppie that, well, they see as a potential consumer base for a luxury economy. So the marketers are happy. The rest of America uses the term sort of express their ambivalence about this new affluence that maybe they're not enjoying or taking part in.
1: I had not realized that the Zagat restaurant guide was the pet project of two corporate lawyers.
0: Yeah, so that is the most iconic yuppie accessory in this period. It's created in 1979 by, you're right, two corporate lawyers who love to eat out, take their clients out for dinners. And one night over many bottles of wine, they and some friends say, well, why don't we actually like regularize this system and like help our friends figure out where to take clients? So they create a little handwritten survey, later mimeographed survey of all their corporate friends, and ask them to write reviews, anonymous reviews they'll aggregate into a little guide. You can think of this as sort of Yelp or Google before a phone. And it was a little red book designed to fit in a suit jacket pocket. So you could whip it out right after a work day to take a client to the latest bar to make sure you got the most status credit for choosing a place that expressed your sophistication as a gourmand. The Zagats turn it actually into a business because they're savvy, they're tax attorneys, and they know they can write off those meals if it's a business.
1: The food thing was not limited to fancy restaurants. I took a weekend away recently, at a state park. Population in the surrounding area was like 2,500. The grocery store there carried things that you just would not have found in 1980 in that same grocery store. You know, everything from hummus to fancy spices and harissa and things from all over the world and like pretty good cuts of meat, that sort of thing. How did the yuppies transform what's in even a normal grocery store?
0: So the yuppies represent a really profound transformation in elite taste. If you went to a fancy restaurant in 1965, say it was always a French restaurant, invariably, and the food there just wasn't great. Heavy sauces, the peas would come in a can from France, but that's what fancy was, right? Canned peas because they were French. So the food wasn't great. But what happens in between that and the yuppie ascendance is the counterculture. And what the counterculture teaches America is that actually consuming the folk, consuming authentic foods from working class cultures, everything from Jewish smoked fish to Italian salami, like all of these things have value. And you, as an elite consumer, can if you know enough about them, can get credit for consuming them wisely. And that's exactly what yuppies do. They're still spending a lot of money on food often, but it's not just at fancy French restaurants. They're also going to regional Chinese cuisine. They're going to read in cookbooks about the latest cheeses from France coming from the provinces, right? Or they're going to introduce new and demand new ingredients like sun-dried tomatoes and balsamic vinegar. And then in turn, we as sort of ordinary consumers are going to aspire to those tastes that are more omnivorous than the elite tastes from before. So this is the origin of those ingredients filtering down. But as soon as the those ingredients end up at your corner supermarket, the yuppies have moved on to something else. It's no longer cutting edge. It's no longer providing enough sort of cosmopolitan status as the ingredient did before. So it's on to the next thing, ever more obscure.
1: My guest, Dylan Gottlieb, is a historian at Bentley University, co-host of the podcast Who Makes Sense, and author of Yuppies, Bankers, Lawyers, Joggers, and Gourmands Who Conquered New York. We'll be right back.
2: Officials in Box Elder County, Utah, recently approved a data center that will cover 40,000 acres.
3: All in favor, say aye. Aye. Motion passes. Thank you, everyone.
2: While county residents are fighting back. The story of Box Elder County and Americans' fast-rising mistrust of data centers. That's on the next On Point.
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1: You're listening to Think. I'm Chris Boyd. We're talking today about where yuppies came from and how they have transformed the entire culture. My guest, Dylan Gottlieb, is a historian at Bentley University and co-host of Who Makes Sense, a History of Capitalism podcast, also author of the book Yuppies, the Bankers, Lawyers, Joggers, and Gourmands Who Conquered New York. Dylan, these yuppies had lots of disposable income. How did they decide which political candidates to send it to?
0: So that's interesting that the yuppie in our collective memory is often understood as a Reagan voter, as a sort of right-wing free marketeer. And no doubt there are some suspender-wearing bankers who support Republican causes in this era. But there's a real transformation in who Wall Street and these young professionals support in this moment. Importantly, these places are diversifying. It's not just the WASP elite anymore that's allied with the corporate boards that they long served. No, it's Jews who are sitting atop of banks, and Irish people, and all range of folks who are traditionally democratic. But of course, it's a different sort of Democratic Party, and for them, a different sort of politics than the New Deal era, maybe of their parents. This is a different sort of politics that they want to hasten its arrival in the U.S., and it's less about, say, the stolid union jobs or urban bosses or the African-American working class. It's more about aligning liberal politics with the worldview of yuppies, one that can, sure, introduce new racial and ethnic groups into the elite, but at the same time, be okay with more inequality, be okay with finance being in the driver's seat of the American economy. And this is embodied in a new raft of politicians, a new raft of donors, and a new set of ideas that are being promulgated by key thinkers who will eventually, by the time Clinton comes into office, come to dominate the Democratic Party. You know, when I was beginning the research of this book, I was struck with a puzzle. Like, how did Barack Obama become the candidate that received more money from Wall Street and Wall Street lawyers than any candidate in history? That was a puzzle that needed solving, and I think the yuppies are the origin story for that.
1: So this is this pattern of deep blue cities, even in deep red states. That is yuppie culture at work.
0: Yeah, absolutely. Urban cosmopolitan people who want to live amidst diversity and value it in a really earnest way that we shouldn't discount. But at the same time, pushing for policies, say financial deregulation or investment in the or deregulation in the tech industry that benefit them and that comport with their worldview of, you know, technocratic governance, of professional class jobs being the driver of the economy, that really does benefit yuppies, even if some of their cultural policies are quite liberal and expansive. And they still want, hopefully, to achieve equality in some distant horizon. But how are they going to do it? Well, by deregulating Wall Street. Sometimes it's hard to square that circle, but that's how yuppies are thinking about it.
1: President Trump was once a wealthy young urban businessman in New York. Could you call Trump a yuppie?
0: I think that many commentators mistakenly call Trump a yuppie. I think that he's a playboy in 1980s New York, certainly. But the way that he grasps upward mobility is not, let's say, classy enough for the yuppies. He's a little bit too grasping. He's a little bit too outer borough. He's a little bit too desperate to really make into the center of yuppie respectability. And I think his rejection by the real estate families of New York and by the sort of well-educated yuppie elite creates a resentment in Trump personally that resonates eventually with his supporters. What does he say? You know, I am your warrior. I am your retribution to those who've been wronged and betrayed. And he has this similar sense of feeling wronged and betrayed. And his resentments at being sort of shut out of that yuppie elite rhymes with his supporters, whether they come from Staten Island or later Alabama. That sense of being shunned is very powerful motivation for Trump. Even if he's from the yuppies era, he was quite outside of it. And that resentment at that same yuppie grouping and by their liberal, culturally liberal proclivities remains.
1: So he doesn't get to sit at the yuppie cool kids table because his peers view him as sort of gauche. A lot of Americans didn't enjoy the financial benefits that the yuppies did because they didn't have the right kind of education or the right kind of background, but they saw Trump still as someone who could kind of recognize and represent their grievances.
0: I think that's right. I think that he understands the resentments of, or feeling resentful at, a cosmopolitan urban elite that, you know, never quite accepted him and certainly has a degree of disdain for those who can't ape the taste culture, let's say, of yuppies, or who don't fit into the political economy that's putting unions in the rearview mirror. All of these things that yuppies are working to accomplish in the political realm have real powerful consequences for those who are left behind. All those takeovers, all those mergers mean huge layoffs. The term downsizing enters the dictionary in the early 90s, in large part because of these machinations on Wall Street. So the transfer of wealth from our vast industrial heartland to a small number of financial capitals like New York has real economic harms. And it's also a psychic challenge to American manufacturing independence, that Trump seizes upon those resentments, both truly in economics, but also in the psychic wounds and the racial wounds that are associated with them.
1: To be a yuppie, especially in that first wave, is almost by definition to have benefited from a confluence of historic factors that made upward mobility likely. At the same time, this was the start of this widening chasm between the upper class and just about everybody else in this country. Would you say, Dylan, that yuppies caused this inequality or are guilty of failing to stop it, recognize it?
0: So this is a complicated question, right? How much they are individually culpable. And listen, these aren't the plutocrats, the sort of billionaires we know sit atop the economy and receive the large percentage of the benefits of, say, downsizing the American worker and exporting their jobs elsewhere. But the yuppies are the foot soldiers who do see many of the benefits of this transition to a new sort of economy where the gains flow upwards. And I think that they are doing the daily work of enacting that those set of policies on the rest of America. So they're the beneficiaries of a more unequal political economy, maybe not the biggest ones, but numerically, they do represent a much bigger constituency than the handful of billionaires, today billionaires. It's a 10-15% of our country that is pulled further and further away. And with it, they legitimate their position atop that hierarchy through things like taste, through things like fitness. They say, well, maybe I deserve to be atop this system because, look, I am amongst the elect. That meritocratic story helps legitimate increasing levels of inequality. And so does diversity. The fact that a small number of racial minorities and women can make it into this yuppie grouping says, well, look, it's open to all. If I can do it, why can't you? And in that sense, it's sort of exculpatory for yuppies. Well, if Barack Obama can be president, we must have solved race in America. Well, we know that isn't true at the largest scale, but it's part of the story yuppies tell about how inequality is just one of the consequences of their rise, and maybe not the worst thing.
1: Yuppies flooded the Democratic Party with money. Did they drive the working class out at the same time?
0: That's a great question, a vexed question that many people have been seeking to explain. I think in large measure, they do shift the orientation and proclivities and thinking of the party, the sort of policy emphasis, away from unions. You know, Gary Hart, who's a figure I write about at length in the book, he doesn't get elected to president in 1984 or 88, but he's sort of a John the Baptist figure that heralds a new sort of Democratic Party. And what does he say on the stump in the 70s? The New Deal is dead. It's over, guys. We're done. We're transitioning away. Now, whether or not that was inevitable, we can debate, but he is trying to hasten a new sort of future with what he calls sunrise industries, tech, Wall Street at the helm. And that's a new orientation for the economy that wasn't necessarily the only path for revitalization in America, and one whose benefits could have been shared more widely. But as these sorts of politicians come to dominate the party, especially in the era of Clinton, well, they are getting increasing numbers of donations from Wall Street. They're listening to the corporate lawyers who are also, you know, highly educated at the same schools. And there's a new class that takes over the thinking in the party and the policymaking in sorts of directions that benefit metropolitan liberals in a story we sort of know all too well.
1: The yuppies tried to maximize their productivity at work, optimize their workout schedules. Sort of the best of everything was what they wanted. How did this affect the way the first yuppies raised their kids when they came along?
0: Well, yuppies, in order to preserve their class position, didn't have the benefits of vast inherited family wealth the way, say, the WASPs did in earlier generations. And so there's this phenomenon, Barbara Ehrenreich called it the fear of falling. The idea that you had to have this relentless battle for self-improvement in order to stay atop this project of upward mobility, but also for their children. This is passed down to their children. It begins to feel like a zero-sum game for the increasingly small number of spaces in the upper middle class elect. And how do you get there? Well, the battle starts earlier and earlier for their children. You know, it has to be the best preschool to get into the best elementary school in order to ensure college admission, because those are now the key credentialing institutions for the jobs that can secure increasingly remote chance at a yuppie future. So there's this anxiety parents have about maintaining their class position. It's passed down to their children and creates this exhausting zero-sum meritocratic race that doesn't leave people feeling good. It leaves them feeling burnt out. And much of that anxiety passes on to their children as well.
1: My guest is Dylan Gottlieb, a historian at Bentley University and author of Yuppies, The Bankers, Lawyers, Joggers, and Gourmands Who Conquered New York. You're listening to Think. I'm Chris Boyd. Dylan, you say yuppies today are both everywhere and under threat. What do you mean by that?
0: So in some ways, I think the yuppie as a term has fallen out of favor because they've become so ubiquitous. Like, I enjoy balsamic vinegar. I'm sure you enjoy a sun-dried tomato. Like, you went to that market and enjoyed the offerings. We all do. In some ways, their tastes have become the water that we swim in at a certain class level. And in that sense, the term has receded from use. It feels like this artifact from the past. So that's why I'm trying to revive it as a way of understanding the class position many of us find ourselves in. But on the other hand, there are real pressures that are perhaps portending the end of this class of yuppies. You know, we talk about AI. It's narrowing the range of entry-level jobs, the number of entry-level jobs, and the pipeline that once conveyed people from diversifying universities into these white-collar industries, that may be narrowing. We may see a shrinking of the opportunities, particularly for those who are most vulnerable, maybe the most indebted. And we're also seeing increasing pressures from other areas. Think about the cost of urban housing or childcare, as someone who paid for two kids through early education knows. These are real, profound costs that are outpacing inflation and make reproducing one's education and class position really difficult. Add to that the sort of precarity of the lower end of the yuppie job spectrum. If you're an academic, a journalist, or even a medical professional, those same patterns of overwork and exploitation that we saw beginning in the 80s have now really come home to roost. This is why, for one reason, we see, say, journalists unionizing, right? They're understanding that, wait, we're workers too, and this isn't adding up, this bargain. We went to the right schools, we made the right choices. It's not panning out for our generation the way it might have had in the 1980s.
1: So have we reached a time where whatever prestige one's job might carry, people actually care about the bottom line? They care about what they're getting paid and what the benefits are and what the security is, maybe even more than having like a cool job that is viewed as something desirable.
0: I think in part because we're asked to leverage so much of our investment in ourselves and education, the stakes are ever higher. That fear of falling has climbed all the way up the class ladder, and very few of us are exempt from that feeling of wanting security, wanting prestige in our jobs, maybe, but also just being willing to settle for anything that feels stable in an economy that's fast changing and threatening to leave us all behind. I get that anxiety. And that's one reason I wrote this book, was to understand why so many of my students, when I taught at Princeton, were headed into Wall Street. What took 30% of my students, my best students every year, into investment banking? I think I found at least the historical origins of that story, if not really the answer exactly.
1: What does the election of Zoran Mondani as New York's mayor say about the state of hippies in 2026? The state of yuppies in 2026.
0: That's okay to collapse those two. I think that Zoran actually represents a promising glimmer of hope for yuppies to recognize their own position as workers. Because after all, they are workers, right? They may serve those who direct our economy, but after all, it's the yuppies whose labors make all of this happen. You can't have an IPO or a new derivative without a yuppie dreaming it up. But those yuppies are suffering under really tough conditions economically. These jobs are becoming scarcer. As I said, housing and childcare are becoming scarcer and more expensive. And these workers are starting to wake up and realize that maybe this bargain I took is not panning out. I have no hope of, say, owning a brownstone in the neighborhood I'd like to, or affording my kids' college education. Maybe I actually have more common cause with the people who deliver my DoorDash order or drive me in an Uber. We both are precarious in an economy that's willing to dispense of us once there's a downturn, because they're workers just like I am.
1: Dylan Gottlieb is a historian at Bentley University and co-host of Who Makes Sense, a History of Capitalism podcast, also author of the book Yuppies, the bankers, lawyers, joggers, and gourmands who conquered New York. Dylan, thank you so much for the conversation.
0: Thank you so much for having me on.
1: Think is distributed by PRX, the Public Radio Exchange. Again, I'm Chris Boyd. Thanks for listening. Have a great day.

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1: Diane Button is a death doula and has spent many hours talking with people at the end of their life. I'm Marty Moss-Cohen, and Friday on The Connection, Button shares with us what she has learned from the dying about how to face mortality with purpose, courage, and clarity. Her book is titled What Matters Most. 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

0: From WHYY in Philadelphia, this is Studio 2. I'm Cherry Gregg.
1: I'm Avi Wolfman-Arendt. Polls have officially closed on the biggest primary day yet in the 2026 midterms. Results are in for some of the most hard-fought races locally and across the country. In Pennsylvania, the competitive race for the 3rd Congressional District concluded with a definitive victory for State Representative Chris Rabb, an avowed Democratic Socialist.
0: Nationally, all eyes were on Kentucky Congressman Thomas Massey to see if he would survive President Trump's efforts to unseat him. Trump aggressively targeted Massey's bid for re-election after Massey led the charge to release the Epstein files. After the most expensive race in Kentucky history, Massey lost.
1: So, what do Tuesday's primary results signal about the political landscape? Send your thoughts to studio2 at whyy.org and stay tuned after the news.
2: Live from NPR News in Washington, I'm Ryland Barton. The U.S. government has indicted former Cuban President Raul Castro on charges including murder in connection with the 1996 downing of two civilian aircraft that killed four people, three of them U.S. citizens. It comes as the Trump administration escalates pressure on the country's socialist government. NPR's Eder Peralta has more on what could come next.
3: I think everyone's thinking the same thing. They're looking at Venezuela, where the United States had indicted now former President Nicolas Maduro of drug trafficking. And this January, American soldiers swooped into Caracas and they brought him to a jail in Brooklyn. I spoke to Michael Bustamante, who studies Cuba at the University of Miami, and he says clearly the U.S. has been ratcheting up pressure on the Cubans. The U.S. has enacted a de facto oil blockade. They've announced new sanctions on basically the whole Cuban leadership. And Bustamante says the thing the Trump administration was missing was a pretext for some kind of military action. And this might be exactly that.
2: NPR's Eder Peralta reporting. SpaceX revealed plans today to sell shares to the public in what will likely be the biggest ever initial public offering. It's unclear how much SpaceX plans to raise, but it could surpass the debut of Saudi Aramco, the national oil company of Saudi Arabia. SpaceX has gotten several contracts with government agencies like NASA and the Defense Department from rocket launches and satellite systems. The move would make Elon Musk the world's first trillionaire. Health Secretary Robert F. Kennedy Jr. is making big changes to an important scientific panel. As NPR's Ping Huang reports, the panel creates guidelines that affect hundreds of millions of Americans.
4: If you've ever gotten a routine mammogram or a colonoscopy or screening for depression in a physical, it's because of guidelines created by the U.S. Preventive Services Task Force. The panel of primary care clinicians recommends screenings and services people should and shouldn't get based on scientific reviews. Kennedy fired the two top physicians leading the panel. He's called the task force negligent and vowed to shake it up. Dr. Alex Crist is a family physician and former chair of the panel.
5: The task force, it's been the North Star on how do we make guidelines, and it's had such an influence on prevention and health in America. To just throw this out is just reckless.
4: Health officials plan to name new members to the panel in June. Ping Huang, NPR News.
2: Tennessee officials will pay $835,000 to settle a lawsuit filed by a man who was jailed over a Facebook post he made joking about the assassination of conservative activist Charlie Kirk. Retired police officer Larry Bushart spent 37 days in jail before authorities dropped the felony charge against him. The Perry County Sheriff said the posts alarmed residents. Bushart says he was exercising his free speech rights and never should have been arrested. U.S. stock market bounced back today. You're listening to NPR News from Washington. Healthcare workers in Congo say they are underprotected and undertrained amid a rapidly spreading outbreak of Ebola. The World Health Organization says the outbreak poses a low global risk, but local case numbers will increase. The arrival of any potential vaccine is months away. A new report says the global aid system is failing to address global humanitarian and health crises. NPR's Fatma Tanis has more on the findings of the report from the Lancet Commission on Health and the Johns Hopkins Center for Humanitarian Health.
6: The authors say the aid sector has essentially become a big business driven by power, money, and prestige. They say it's fragmented, under-resourced, unequal, and politicized. In interviews with hundreds of aid recipients, researchers learned that people couldn't really differentiate between the various NGOs and United Nations agencies. Aid workers, on the other hand, said donors were dictating where the money should go. The report suggests big reforms are needed, like shifting the power of decision-making from donors to affected communities, and that money is flowing based on need, not politics. With the global aid system in flux now due to the funding cuts, researchers say it's a once-in-a-lifetime opportunity to transform the system. Fatma Tanis, NPR News.
2: A beloved feline at Nebraska's State House is retiring from public life. Cameron, the capital cat, lived in a condo near the seat of power in Lincoln, but he's moving to a new home with his caretaker. According to Nebraska Public Media, Cameron took his civic duties seriously and frequented the Capitol to ensure lawmakers were enacting the will of the people. You're listening to NPR News from Washington.
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0: On Wednesday, May 20th, welcome, friends, on into the program. I'm Cherry Gregg.
1: And I'm Avi Wolfman Aaron. Today, we are talking about the Pennsylvania primary results, who won the nominations, and what it all tells us about the voters, the issues, and what it means for Democrats' efforts to flip four critical seats in the Commonwealth. Once again, Pennsylvania will be a political battleground headed into the midterms.
0: Yes, and later this hour, we'll look at some of the biggest national races, including the Senate race in Texas, which has become more complicated with President Trump's endorsement of State Attorney General Ken Paxton over incumbent Republican John Cornyn.
1: First, let's start in the only city that really matters, Philadelphia. A closely watched primary yesterday ended in a victory for Democratic Socialist candidate State Representative Chris Rabb. The 3rd Congressional District, which covers much of Philadelphia, is among the most Democratic in the country, almost guaranteeing that Rabb will win the general election. He joins us right now on the heels of his victory. State Representative Chris Rabb, you are now poised to go to Congress. Welcome to Studio 2.
9: Thank you so much.
0: Yes, and congratulations to you on your win, sir. By the way, you won besting your next closest opponent by 15 points. And so my first question for you is pretty simple. Why do you think you won?
9: Well, I believe that my campaign, my candidacy, and my platform and how I campaigned resonated with the most people. And those are folks who did not see themselves in conventional campaigns currently and in the past, who felt a connection to something bigger than any one moment or any one candidate, in fact, that this is more about movement and making sure that the folks closest to the pain felt seen, respected, and included in a platform that was based on hope and substance and bold change that we so desperately need.
1: What issue or talking point do you believe really differentiated you from your opponents in this race?
9: Well, I think the fact that I was a grassroots candidate, you know, funded by the people. I think the numbers speak for themselves. I had over 7,000 people donate, the most Philly donors, the most small donors, the most young voters, the most ethnically diverse donors and volunteers, people who are willing to spend hours talking to their neighbors, knocking on doors. This has been an extraordinary affirmation of organizing and the fact that organized people beat organized money every time.
0: Yeah. I have to ask you, sir, because the Philadelphia Inquirer put out a map showing where you won the majority, and it's in Northwest Philly, Fairmount, Rittenhouse, South Philly. But majority of Democrats, specifically in those areas like North Philly, Strawberry Mansion, Parkside, Overbrook, West Oak Lane, where many blue collar areas of the city, they voted for Street or Sanford in the majority. So I just want you to talk about what you'll be doing over the next few months leading up to November and possibly even you going to Congress to connect with those voters so that they understand that they're also heard as part of your district.
9: Well, I must be looking at a different map. I won in Roxborough in the 21st Ward, very much working class. I won in Cedarbrook, majority black district and community. I won the 50th Ward, whose ward leader is Mayor Sherelle Parker, that's 99% black. So those demographics represent the diversity of this district. So I would push back on that. I think it's, in fact, working families who have been the strongest supporters of my candidacy, and that has been my base for 10 years. I represent currently the bluest legislative district in the Commonwealth, which is majority black and mixed income, and I believe that my win affirms the rainbow coalition of supporters.
1: The Democratic machine, the party in the city, did not back you. What's your message for them after your victory?
9: They need to change, or, you know, they're going to have an existential threat. I think that threat is upon them now.
1: What's the threat? What's the threat that they face?
9: That entrenched power is not sustainable, right? Look, if you have the entire political class of Philadelphia, you have the entire establishment backing one opponent who, you know, has represented, you know, traditional politics in Philadelphia, and is beaten by 15 points. That's a sign. That's a sign. And here's the thing: it's not that. Look, I have a good relationship with Senator Street. He called me last night, and I appreciate that. And we will remain colleagues, and we have so much in common. But the model for that kind of campaigning and that kind of politics is dead. Yeah. And look, if it weren't, I wouldn't be in office today. I beat the political establishment three times.
1: Can I ask you one more question before we get you out of here? Maybe Cherry's got one more, too. Yeah. I am curious what you think is the biggest risk you took in your campaign.
9: The biggest risk?
1: Yeah.
9: The biggest risk was running. Right.
1: What do you mean by that?
9: Well, I mean, it's like I'm a black democratic socialist running in a machine dominated, you know, city. Right. And with strong views that have been warped and misinterpreted and by mainstream media and other, you know, folks in the political class. There's a tremendous risk with a black person with my politics, particularly in this moment in time where, you know, there's political violence. And that's something I don't take lightly. And I've had to address it in this campaign. This is serious. And it's why good people don't want to run for public office. But I feel a commitment to doing that because that is the legacy I've inherited from my ancestors for centuries doing this work, fighting for racial justice.
0: And I'm going to squeeze one more question as we wrap up. I know you represent a very blue district. You mentioned that. Do you think some of your messaging could translate nationally as folks look through and they're trying to grab on strategies and to win in the midterms? What part of your messaging do you think would translate to a national Democratic message?
9: Fighting fascism, doing things that actually address affordability and taxing the ultra wealthy and going after MAGA extremism and, the Epstein class. Those things resonate, and they resonate with people far beyond the blue base. These are things that impact all kinds of working families, irrespective of their political ideology.
1: Right. Well, we cannot technically call him Congressman-elect yet. We'll still call him State Rep. Chris Rabb. Thank you so much for joining us today on the show, Chris Rabb.
9: My pleasure.
0: All right. And now we're shifting to our broader conversation about yesterday's result and what it means for Democrats heading into November's election. With us, we have two political strategists who come from very different sides of the party. We have Annie Wu Henry, a progressive political and digital strategist. Annie, welcome to Studio 2.
10: Thanks for having me.
0: We also have Mustafa Rashid, a political consultant and president and CEO of Bellevue Strategies. Mustafa, welcome back to Studio 2.
11: Thank you for having me.
1: And we'd love to hear from you this hour. What are your big takeaways from this primary season in Pennsylvania, across the country, however you want to take that? What do you think these results say about the political mood in the country right now? Give us a call, 888-477-9499. Email studio2@whyy.org, YouTube, Facebook. Leave a comment in the live chat.
10: And Mustafa, Annie, you both heard what Chris Rabb had to say. Got to ask you first, Mustafa, why do you think Chris Rabb won?
11: He presented himself this time, as he has the other five times that he ran and won, as an anti-establishment and movement candidate. And in a time where people are uncertain about if politics works for their lives, fits in their lives, he presented that he's a case for the anti-status quo and that he should be elected, he would do things differently. And in the kind of turnout that was yesterday, momentum, he had all the momentum, it felt like it. He ran a smart campaign, he ran a sturdy campaign, and his message came across, it resonated with people, he drew the plurality of votes, and he won.
10: Yeah. Annie, your thoughts? Same. You agree with Mustafa here?
12: Yeah, I think that, as you were saying, people don't know if politics works for them. And people are struggling in this environment right now. Mm-hmm. And people are looking for candidates and politicians, but as Rabb often said in his campaign, public servants that will show up for them. And I think his campaign really highlighted that he will do that, not only, you know, from physical, I'll go out in the community, I will rally with people, but I will listen to you and I will hear you, and even if people don't agree with me. And I think that he, coming from, you know, the non-establishment world, and not taking any corporate PAC money, he is someone who's saying, I will listen to you. I am not listening to special interests. I'm not listening to corporations. And people, that is what people want right now.
11: You know what? Just if I could just, yeah, one other thing. You asked Avi, you asked him a question about his biggest risk. And I thought he would say he quit his day job.
1: Mm-hmm. Yeah, he did not right? rerun, which you can do in this.
11: You can do that.
1: Yeah. You can kind of. He did not rerun his state house seat.
11: I got to tell you, for a lot of people who get frustrated that politicians run for one office while they have another office, he said, I'm going all in, yep, on plan A. I don't have a plan B. I'm going all in on plan A. And I think when you go in on plan A, the burn the ships mentality, like, this has to work.
1: Yep.
11: I think that was not only just a risk, but it was the right thing to do. I'm telling you that I believe in myself. I want you to believe in me too. And I think that argument is easier to make when you demonstrate that you believe in yourself.
1: Bet on yourself. Let's bring in a caller. This is Chris from Center City. Not Chris Rabb, different Chris, I assume. Calling from Center City. Chris, you're on Studio 2. What's your reaction to yesterday's results?
13: Hi. So thanks for taking my call. What I think these results really show is that Democrats are tired of these centrist, third way, focus group tested messages, and that really with someone who's unapologetic about being progressive, that kind of agenda really resonates with voters a lot more.
10: Yeah.
1: Your reaction to that, Annie, because Chris Rabb called himself a democratic socialist. Look, he's not the first, mm-hmm, but that was a label that some people would have run away from. Yeah. And some people do run away from. What do you think, I guess, about his sort of self-identification it helped or did not help him in this particular race?
12: Yeah, I think that it... Labels at this point, I don't think that they are as important as people make them out to be.
1: Yeah.
12: But I do think him self-identifying as a democratic socialist, he's owning it, right? And I think so much of politics and politicians right now, they give a lot of word salad and you don't know what that means. What do you actually stand for? And we're not going to agree with every politician ever. We shouldn't, honestly.
1: Right.
12: And I think that we look at Pennsylvania's third district and not everyone who voted for him is a democratic socialist, but he was able to communicate that the issues that he is going to champion, the things that he is going to work towards and fight for, they will help you in your everyday life. And I think the same thing about when we look at, you know, Mayor Mamdani's race in New York City. New York City, they're not all democratic socialists as well. And so I think that these labels that people feel like we get kind of honed into, as long as you're able to communicate that your policies are things that will help people in their lives day to day be better, I think that they will vote for you, and you being honest about what that means for you and what you stand for is what people are really looking for in a politics that there's not a lot of trust.
1: Yeah. Can we flip it for a second? Mm-hmm. Because a lot of the major unions, a lot of the people in the local party lined up behind Sharif Street in this race. Mustafa, why didn't that translate to more votes?
11: It should have. Traditionally, labor endorsements means that you're going to have a robust get-out-the-vote operation on election day. Like, that's almost more important than money or the actual endorsement itself. But early returns that I've seen for Philadelphia show that the voting turnout was about 20%. And you can't have a robust get-out-the-vote operation if you're only one out of five voters actually show up. And so in a low turnout race, the momentum candidate, the candidate that has the best message, the candidate that has the best momentum is going to be the one that makes a difference.
1: But why can't the unions and why can't the machine turn out voters? I mean, this is not, doesn't seem to be the first time
11: it's
1: happened.
11: It's not. It's been trending down for quite some time. Annie and I talked about this out in the hallway. It's been trending down in Philadelphia County for quite some time. Since 2016, Philadelphia's share of the statewide electorate has gone from 21% to 18% to 16% to 2024. It was in single digits. So it's been trending down for quite some time. Part of the dynamic of being a big, poor city in America is many people woke up yesterday and found out for the first time it wasn't election day. They didn't know. Their heads are down. They're working. They're doing what's in front of them. So many people didn't know. And a lot of people decided, I'm going to go do something that makes an actual difference in my life. I'm going to go to work.
1: Yeah, but that's the party's job, though.
12: Well, and I would say that I would look at the Philadelphia Democratic Party, and I would say, what have you been doing over the past few years to make sure that Democrats, which is the majority of the city, are understanding what is at stake for them, their constituents, and how they can get involved. I think a lot of people don't see themselves in politics, and I don't know how much our party infrastructure, particularly in this city, has been doing to make sure people who don't feel included in that field, don't feel seen in that, feel that they can be heard and be active participants.
11: Correct. You can't wait till election day to tell people it's
10: and
11: election.
10: I'm looking at a lot of comments on my, I posted something about this race early this morning. A lot of people said that they did not care who the political establishment wanted to vote for. They didn't care what the mayor thought about who should win this race or other politicians should win this race. I mean, instead they wanted something different. And so I did want to shift gears a little bit and ask about outside money, you know, and outside attention. We saw people, Cory Booker was stumping for Street yesterday, but you also saw National Progressives stumping for, you know, Chris Rapp. How do you think outside national voices influence this race?
11: They do. It's funny. I had a conversation with a friend of mine this morning who said, I don't know much about Chris. And I said, you know the people that don't like him. That gives you some insight into the people that do like him. And so if national progressive politicians are saying he's with us, he's unapologetic, progressive, he's into the things that we're into, that gives you some roadmap of what he's into. I think that the mood across the country is anti-incumbent and anti-establishment. And if you're trying to run in any of those two lanes, you're going to have a really hard time. Chris was able to do, even as a 10-year incumbent, was still able to run as an anti-establishment progressive candidate. And that, to me, differentiated himself from the rest of the...
10: Go ahead, Anna.
12: I was just going to say that I think that, well, Pennsylvania is... I'm biased, but Pennsylvania is the center of the universe in electoral politics. And I think that this race particularly, because it is so blue and the primary winner is almost guaranteed the seat and could sit there for quite some time. I hope
1: time,
12: not till they're like, you know, 100 years old. But I, which they often do. But I think that people know what this means outside of just, you know, Chris Rapp getting elected. This tells a lot more about, it is one of the most important cities, the most important voting blocks when it comes to the city of Pennsylvania, which we know electorally in a presidential race is a key state. And this person who gets elevated to Congress, who they endorse, who they're going to stump behind, the signals that they send, the energy that they were able to present from like our base of the bluest blue voters, I think that that sends a larger message about where Democratic politics is looking to go, and politicians getting involved wanted to, you know, be a part of that conversation.
10: And if we zoom out a little bit, because I know this is the most, to us, this is the voice, the third district has been the one we're paying most attention to, but there are four seats that Democrats are targeting to flip in November, and it could very well determine the power in the house. And so we have the 7th, the 1st, the 8th, and the 10th. Yep. I'm just throwing out there to you guys, like Annie, Mustafa, which ones are you paying most attention to? Which ones do you think Democrats have a real chance of flipping in November?
11: Yeah, so in Bucks County, Brian Fitzpatrick has been there, I think, 5 terms now.

0: for most of the time. But that's hard to do.
1: He's been given the leeway.
0: He's been given the leeway to do it.
1: Yes, Trump, yeah.
0: Correct. But that's, you know, I don't know if that's going to do it this time. But he's a prodigious candidate. He's a prodigious fundraiser. And he knows what he's doing. And Commissioner Harvey has his work cut out for him.
2: Yeah. And by the way, Trump in the past has given him leeway. Did mm-hmm. just come out and make some comments very recently, kind of slamming him. Not exactly sure if that's a strategic move or just Trump kind of flying off the cuff there. Yeah. But, you know, that could be a problem for him if it continues. Curious, again, the same question to you, Annie, what you're watching, the race that most intrigues you, of the flippable
3: totally
2: seats.
3: I mean, I grew up in central Pennsylvania. I've been following, obviously, that race pretty closely over also the last few cycles of them trying to build power there, which I think is also going to be quite a difficult path. But I think, you know, I went to college in the Lehigh Valley. It's such a diverse and interesting place. I think that the Bob Brooks coalition that he mm-hmm. has built is really fascinating and also something that we...
1: Seventh district, yeah.
3: Yes, that mm-hmm. we can learn about. He was endorsed by everyone from, you know, Josh Shapiro and figures like Pete Buttigieg, the Blue Dogs, to also, you know, Bernie Sanders and WFP and progressives getting behind him, and groups like, you know, someone brought up in the caller in, like Third Way, like the majority Dems elect the bench, that world endorsed Bob Brooks. Yeah, and I think that, but I also want to look at policy, right? And he is a working class candidate. I think people want to see themselves in politics, but also he did not compromise his values. Yeah. He was still Medicare for all. You know, he was still saying that and won in not, you know, a staunchly blue area, and people showed up. And I think it is about communicating the message of how your policies will help people's lives and that they trust you, that you will do that.
1: And my quick follow-up to both of you, I mean, both of those races, Governor Josh Shapiro put his thumb on the scale for the candidates that clearly came out successful in both of those races. Just wondering how influential Shapiro will be for the midterms and for candidates getting elected, given what we saw in the third district where people were so anti-establishment, anti-party.
0: Yeah, I think as we get closer to the fall, and the governor has weighed in on these races, as people, as candidates and parties look at control of Congress, I think people are a little bit more pragmatic in their approach mm-hmm. and what it is they want to see. I think one of the fascinating things that Annie mentioned about the people that support Bob Brooks is it feels like possibly Democrats are no longer doing purity tests for their candidates, mm-hmm. right? That if you come from all different walks of life, that you don't have to be this kind of Democrat. We just want you to be a Democrat and that you could prevail and be the best possible candidate for your district. And so I think that there's some telling points that can come out of that. There's some telling points that come out of the other races across Pennsylvania to see if the candidates are the right ones for that. And can they get the job done? I think that's where we're at right now. Can they get the job done?
1: Do they have ideas?
3: Yeah. And I mean, we didn't talk about Paige up in Scranton, and I think that's going to be an interesting race. She was obviously unopposed in this primary, so people weren't watching it as closely. Mm-hmm. But it will be a very contentious general, and she's a well-liked mayor.
2: Mayor Scranton.
3: I think Bresnahan... People don't trust him. He ran on that he wasn't going to trade stocks in Congress and has traded more stocks than many members of Congress since he's been there. And that is, I think, when it comes to the trust piece, that people have so little trust in the government and that they care and that they're listening and that they're going to follow through with what they say they are. And that is the people, whether it is Bob Brooks or Paige or Rab, that come through as what I am saying, I mean.
2: Authenticity.
3: And I think that the, you know, the Democratic Party has had a real struggle with that over the past few cycles.
2: Most of our comments are about PA3, so I didn't want to circle back there. Email from Josh, I worry that what gets someone elected in a primary is quite different than what gets someone elected in a general. Most voters are not hard left or hard right. Frank asks if Street and Stanford split the moderate establishment vote, giving a rabid advantage. And I want to ask, a lot of chatter today, Annie, about whether progressives are more organized and have learned some hard lessons that came to fruition in this particular race, because Rab really had that progressive lane to himself. In the mayor's race in 2023, there was a lot of speculation that Reinhart and Gym pretty much split that vote, which gave Parker the path to win. Do you think progressives are more organized and tactical now than they've been in the past here in Philadelphia?
3: Yeah, I think that power has been growing, and we see that even when with our elected officials, right? With the growth of the WFP candidates that are in office, with
2: Rookie
3: the growth
2: Families
3: of,
2: Party,
3: of the progressives that are sitting in, you know, our state senate, our state house from Philadelphia in council.

0: And so I think that, you know, it hasn't been overnight, everyone is progressive. But I think that power is being built. I think that relationships have to be built, especially in so many of these older communities, in so many of the communities of translating what policy is going to do for people's lives. And when the machine politics, when so much of the city's politics has been, you know, dynasty folks or people kind of being handed a seat because the person before them said that it should be this person, there is that trust that people have with their ward leaders or whatever it might be that progressives do have to make inroads with, while as the machine still exists.
1: What about this idea, though, Mustafa, of like the people who are sort of on one wing of the party or the other being organized and basically saying, this is our candidate. We are going to coalesce behind a candidate. We are not going to risk a split. Do you think that is important in races like these? Is it more important than ever? Did the sort of more centrist wing of the party mess up here by not kind of clearing the lane? Your thoughts on all that?
2: No, so I think the races themselves matter. They all tell a dynamic and tell a story. In 2023, that was a race for the executive branch of the city. And I think that...
1: Sure.
2: For progressives have not been able to clear that hurdle yet. New York, they have. In Philadelphia, they have not been able to clear that hurdle.
1: Jim Kenney, maybe.
3: You're like, no.
2: No, for how you run a city as a progressive.
1: But I think Krasner, people, for DA, is what Andrew's
2: point. Different. It's very, yes, very different. We're talking about the chief executive of the city. And it depends on the mood of the city and the vibe of the city and trajectory of the city as well. If a city's doing really, really well, I think there may be a chance to take a risk on someone who has less executive experience. Up to this point, that has not been the case. And so I think we're willing to take a chance on a district attorney. We're willing to take a chance on Congress, state House seats and state Senate seats. But the executive branch, I still think, is a different category entirely for progressivism. And that hurdle hasn't been cleared yet.
0: But I will say organizing. I think that all of these races that we talk about, whether it's 2023 or the races since then, you know, we don't win a lot of them, but those, you do learn from them. You learn from them, you build from them, and also you do build power, and you build that muscle of getting out and organizing and bringing people together and the groups coming together for different things. And I think that this cycle was a culmination of a lot of those, you know, those efforts in the past coming together and being built that we wouldn't get to where we are with this win in PA3 without.
3: Yeah. All right. Well, we will leave it there. Wonderful conversation. Thank you so much to Annie Wu Henry, progressive political and digital strategist, and Mustafa Rashid, political consultant and president and CEO of Bellevue Strategies. Thank you so much for being here. We appreciate you. And on the other side of this break, we're going to be talking national politics. If you have questions or concerns, email studio2@whyy.org. We'll be right back.
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9: Officials in Box Elder County, Utah, recently approved a data center that will cover 40,000 acres.
10: 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Aye. 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Thank you, everyone.
9: While county residents are fighting back. The story of Box Elder County and Americans' fast-rising mistrust of data centers. 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
1: And welcome back, everybody, to Studio 2 on WHYY. I'm Avi Wolfman-Aaron.
3: And I'm Cherry Gregg. We're turning now to national election results. This has been a busy primary season with lots of twists and turns. There's turbulence in Texas, messiness in Maine, and a kerfuffle in Kentucky.
1: So what has the last few months taught us about the strength of Donald Trump, the direction of the Democratic Party, and the mood of the country? Here to help us explore those topics and more, we have Connor Lamb, former Democratic congressman from Western Pennsylvania. Connor, welcome back to the show.
11: Thanks. Glad to be here.
3: Yes. And let's also welcome Rena Shaw, political strategist and senior advisor to our Republican legacy. Rena, it's so nice to have you.
12: Hi, nice to be with y'all.
1: And we'd love to hear from you listening this hour. What are your big takeaways from this primary season? What do you think the results say about the political mood in this country? Give us a call, 888-477-9499. Email studio2@whyy.org. YouTube, Facebook, comment in the live chat.
3: So we wanted to start broader with the primary season. And last night in Kentucky, I just got to ask you first, Connor, then Rena, what did Donald Trump prove last night?
11: Well, he continued to prove the iron grip that he has over their party. But I think he proved something else, which is maybe more significant, and people aren't quite picking up on it. It's what made this race different. Massey, unlike the other people Trump has beaten, Massey was sort of claiming to be the true spokesman for the MAGA movement, particularly on the two issues of the war in Iran and the Epstein files, which I think have to be on the top five list of issues that Trump campaigned on in 2024 and for a long time. And Massey delivered on them and Trump did not. So this is the first time I can think of where the voters actually got what they wanted, but Trump changed and then he got them to change. Like they almost punished someone for delivering for them on a key issue. And that to me is just head spinning.
3: They stuck with Trump even though he switched them. He switched up on one issue. Rena, your thoughts. What did Trump prove last night?
12: Yeah, I think he proved the chokehold he has on his most ardent supporters. It's those people who show up in a primary. It's not a great reflection, the primary turnout of the party writ large. I think these are folks that are going to, of course, listen to the standard bearer. They are believing the president whenever he speaks. So they believe him when he says that Thomas Massey is a traitor who is stopping his agenda from getting done in Washington. So many mistruths were spoken about Congressman Massey. I think if you look at the guy on his face, you see somebody that actually is willing to represent conservatism in general. But again, in Trump's Republican Party, there's the loyalty test, and the loyalty test is now the litmus test for how candidates make it through elections. In general, I think what I'm looking at about from last night is a greater sense that there's going to be an uphill battle for more Republican candidates than perhaps would be expected.
1: Yeah. I want to read in some comments here. Brian says, everyone is making a big deal about Trump-backed candidates winning primaries. I believe this is a big win for Democrats. When it comes to general elections, independent and Democratic voters who are fed up with Trump and his Yes, Your Majesty GOP will make their voices heard loud and clear. Gregory agrees, says the more aligned with Trump that a candidate is will make it easier for their opponents to garner votes. This bodes well for the midterms. But does it, Connor? But does it? Because look, this Kentucky seat is a safe seat. Are there instances out there, the primaries out there, where Trump is steering the Republican Party in a direction that could actually make it vulnerable in November?
11: Oh, absolutely. And I know you guys covered Pennsylvania in the previous half hour, but just think about what you're thinking if you're Brian Fitzpatrick today in the suburbs of Philly. So he might think to himself, I'm nothing like Thomas Massey. I've been a centrist. I've worked with Democrats. I've voted against my party sometimes. That's his view of himself. But the view of the Republican Party that we are getting from things like Massey's race last night and from Trump's endless, you know, antics is that you can't really hope for anything from a Brian Fitzpatrick because Trump is the one that controls the party and pulls the strings. And so, you know, if you're that sort of on the edge voter this fall and you voted for Brian in the past, it makes sense to vote against him because there's really no room for him to do anything separate from what Trump wants. That is so clear.
1: Even though he has done it sometimes in the past, you're saying they would be fearful that he couldn't do it in the future.
11: Or that when he does things, they're ineffective. So yes, like he sort of registered this protest vote against the One Big Beautiful Bill. I give him credit for that personally. Yeah. I like Brian and worked with him. But that didn't stop the bill, obviously, and it has not stopped Trump like one iota. And so, again, if you're upset about the war and what we're all paying at the gas tank and in all these other prices, you're looking at a guy like that and going, it just hasn't gotten me anything. And it turns out if you're not loyal to Trump, you can't really be an effective Republican. Yeah. So I got to go the other way.
3: And Lou Farrell says on Facebook, Trump's candidates were always going to win. It was a primary and only the regular voters turn out. The higher D turnout is the real story that gives me hope for the midterms. Is there room, Rena, for a Republican Party where elected officials can openly disagree with the president at this point? Or has that door sort of shut because of what happened yesterday?
12: Yeah, and I actually do believe that door has been shut. I hate to say it, because there's been a large crop of Republicans who, over the past decade, have been saying that we can carry the mantle forward when the party is done with Trump. But in this moment, which is what I believe we're talking about, right?
1: Yep.
12: It's incumbents ignoring the Trump coalition at their peril. I mean, unity is not optional right now. It's being told to incumbent members of Congress who are Republicans that is how they hold the House and how they advance the agenda. I think look at Senator Bill Cassidy of Louisiana, who voted to convict Trump in that 2021 impeachment trial. He finished third behind the Trump-backed Representative Julia Letlow and another strong Trump-aligned candidate, Fleming, who had strong name recognition, I should also add, because he's a former elected as well. Cassidy failing to advance to the runoff was a big tell. And it also, the tell is this. Even years later, crossing Trump on core constitutional fights has consequences. Cassidy's loss really proves the base hasn't forgotten disloyalty, that Republicans are rewarding proven fighters like Congresswoman Julia Letlow, who stand with the president on draining the swamp and delivering for working families, supposedly. This is the party realigning fully behind the agenda that they say voters elected. So the broader signal here is that personal grudges or never Trump remnants have no future in the modern GOP, near future, I should say.
1: Yeah. So the question is, what do Democrats then do mm-hmm. in response, if indeed that is the case? And here's a Prolix on YouTube talking about the Massey defeat. I think Massey represented an anti-war conservatism. The voters rejected that view. Dems have a chance to appeal to these voters, but will they? And speaking about the PA3 race, and this kind of connects, Claudia says, Chris Rabb is the only one who takes the Israel situation seriously, calls it a genocide. He favors cutting off all military aid to Israel, something we must absolutely do in the cause of stopping the killing and destruction and upholding international law. Is this some sort of opening for Democrats to reach disenchanted Republican voters, maybe even pretty conservative ones? And if it is an opening, are there also risks if they take that opening, Connor?
11: Well, there's definitely an opening. I lived through that once in 2018 where, you know, the district that I ran in originally, Trump had won by 20 points, basically 18 months earlier. Mm-hmm. And the reason some of those people gave me a vote, I heard it from them over and over again, it wasn't because they had even fully soured on Trump. They wanted him to be checked. They mm-hmm. wanted a sort of a balance on his overreaches of power. And that is, you know, magnitudes worse today. So those same people are going to give that opportunity to Bob Harvey or Bob Brooks or whoever the case. You know, are there dangers? I don't think there's dangers necessarily for Democrats in reaching out to those people. I think that's good. I think it's just as we move forward, if you want to keep those people in the coalition, you do have to be flexible and remember that they're important.
3: Yeah. Got to ask about, you know, when we talk about, I'm thinking about a test of Trump's power and coming up, and we're talking about Texas. Specifically, he's endorsed State Attorney General Ken Paxton. We talked about that. We kind of teased it in the first half over incumbent Republican John Cornyn. Paxton has faced all sorts of issues, legal issues, criminal issues. And in my piss off some loyal Republicans. And Rena, would love to get your thoughts about that test, what question that tees up in the midterms when you hear, you know, you see Trump putting his thumb on the scale for a very controversial candidate in Texas.
12: Yeah. Wow. More than controversial. I'm really taken by the moment that is personality over principles. And I know this is something we've been dealing with Trump for some time now, but conservatism used to be about ideas and coalitions. I mean, Reagan built big tents. Mm-hmm. This is shrinking the tent, this moment, what we see Trump doing, this purge of those who are not loyal to him. And then he's also going a step further to say, well, this guy's been loyal to me, so he's going to get my endorsement. It almost just puts you in a moment where you say, is the president of the United States serious? Does he understand the damage he's doing for the long term? Does he understand that he's really making this about a personality cult and a one-man rule? I mean, to some, like me, it doesn't feel like a party anymore. It feels like a throne room, because if you disagree once, somehow you're disloyal to America. And I reference Reagan, who won landslides by welcoming big tents. Trump's version really shrinks it to whoever kisses the ring the hardest. hardest. And I think that's what we see him doing with choosing Paxton. He could have sat that one out. What I think he's done is not projecting strength. I think he's showing that he's got insecurities dressed up as toughness.
3: Yeah.
12: There's a lot I want to say about Paxton. I don't think it's TV friendly. I'm completely taken. I don't even think it's, I'm raised up in West Virginia, and I'm not Republican because I'm from a rural state. I'm Republican because I thought it was the party of Lincoln. I thought it was the party of limited government. I thought it was the party that could respect how our founders designed our system, where the legislative branch is a strong check on the executive, not members proving personal loyalty to the president because of party membership. But what I'm seeing the president do, wade into these messy races where he's got to pick somebody that is, to put it bluntly, just a real risk for Republicans heading into the midterms. I mean, it is a mind-boggling moment. It's not politically smart, and it is a moment where you have to really wonder what kind of playbook does he care about running in Texas, not one that's smart.
3: And by the way, Democrats are watching this race because Paxton has faced multiple scandals, impeachment proceedings in Texas, for folks who may not know that. And he could make the seat much more competitive in November against Democrat James Tallarico. And so is this sort of an I see this, and a lot of people see this as an opportunity for Democrats in Texas, a huge red state.
11: Oh, it's a huge opportunity. I think what's going on here is really simple, which is that Trump is the most corrupt president in American history. He is stealing from us every day. And Ken Paxton will definitely let him get away with that if he gets to Washington. Cornyn's a little bit more of a question mark because he's kind of been a McConnell guy, slightly more institutionalist, although it's hard for me to even say that. But that is the case. And so Trump has made a decision that's about his self-interest and not the interest of Republicans broadly. And Democrats are going to get the opportunity to capitalize on that.
1: What do you make of James Tallarico? This is also something that happened in the primary season, defeated Jasmine Crockett about 52-46. This was early March. I don't know if he can fit in neatly into any narrative that we're trying to craft about this primary season right now. We've been talking a lot about anti-establishment, sort of outsider figures. And I suppose you could say he is one, Connor, but he doesn't necessarily dress the part. And I'm just curious what you make of his candidacy and his chances in Texas.
11: What I like about him is that he has mastered the attention economy in a way.
1: Yes.
11: And so he is like sort of behind what you're saying is we're all paying attention to him and we're not exactly sure why. And that's a measure of success today.
1: Sure.
11: I also think that I was talking about corruption a moment ago, and James has really focused on that, not only the sort of give and take of what is Trump stealing from us and who is he paying off, but also this kind of corruption of the spirit or corruption of the soul that mm-hmm. we're getting as a result of social media and AI. And I think that's just a really necessary conversation for us to have. So I'm extremely happy that he's putting that in out front. It's a horribly difficult state for Democrats. There's all these different media markets. It's enormous. But he's going to make as much of a fight of it as can be made, I think.
1: Hmm.
3: So interesting.
1: Another Democratic primary fight that never really happened. It sort of happened, but didn't happen at the polls. Let's go up to Maine. This is a Graham Plattner seems very likely now to win the Democratic nomination and face off against incumbent Susan Collins. Mm-hmm. It seemed initially like the Democratic establishment was lining up behind Janet Mills, who's a former governor of the state. And I'm just curious what you make of the fact that she ends up dropping out before she even gets to election day. Like, what does it say?
11: I'm not sure her dropping out says all that much. She always seemed like a really reluctant candidate that was being kind of pushed into this race by other people. Plattner clearly caught fire early. People up there like him in the Democratic primary. We're going to get a real test, though, this fall as far as all these drawbacks that he has and the kind of, out there policy positions and tone that he has taken. Is that sellable to a general election audience? Obviously, he feels that it is. You can look at
1: you
11: parallels.
1: You sound a little skeptical.
11: Well, I am. I mean, I'm not from Maine. And Susan Collins, although she's an institution, has been there so long that now maybe we're in such an anti-incumbent season that she pays for it. But I sort of look at the parallel that people often make between Plattner and Fetterman.
1: Yep.
11: And, I think Fetterman triumphed in the general election in part because he had this cartoonish opponent, Dr. Oz, and that's not what Plattner has. I mean, Susan Collins is a serious person who's been around the block a number of times.
1: Now, we should clarify, you did run against John Fetterman. And I will say, leave B alone on YouTube.
3: Yeah, I had to read.
1: Connor, PA fumbled him so bad in 2022, we're paying the consequences now. So some buyer's remorse there from one of our YouTubers.
11: Not affecting my neutral analysis, though, yeah, here at WHYY.
3: Thank you for that.
1: I am just pointing it out. I am just pointing it out. But you do see some parallels there. Plattner firmly rejects those parallels, by the way, and say, I am not John Fetterman. Right. I am not John Fetterman.
11: Right, and I think to his credit, I think Plattner has already been more substantive in his campaign than Fetterman was, and I think that Plattner is kind of taking on this issue of deeply entrenched corruption of the system that people want to have us take on. And I do believe he would oppose the things that Trump is doing and has the courage to resist that. And so, you know, that might take him there. Just that.
3: Corey says online, turnout in primaries is almost universally smaller than the general and tend to attract more hardcore partisan voters that can lead to candidates that can energize a small and dedicated base, but not necessarily resonate with the wider public. And I'm noticing some parallels between, you know, the progressive Democrats and the MAGA, you know, Republicans. They like these unapologetic candidates that are just bold, willing to take positions. And so it makes me wonder, like, how do you think voters are going to fare, Rena, in the midterms? Are they going to be okay with more moderate voters? I mean, because not moderate voters, but more moderate candidates. Will these very decisive, more combative, more unapologetic folks resonate with people who are just kind of in the middle that were not part of this primary process? Because we have 1.4 million people in Pennsylvania who could not vote yesterday.
12: Yeah, it depends on when, at what point after these people get seated, should they make it through their primaries, right? And win the general. It depends at what point we ask the voters, well, what do you think of their performance? You know, in general, what we're seeing is a pivot point right now. Mm-hmm. Progressives are getting energized. You've got young voters feeling somewhat disaffected, and then you've got moderates feeling alienated. So we've got a trifecta of things going on that really impact races, whether they're Maine, Pennsylvania, or Florida. Let me use Maine, for example. Mm-hmm. I think Maine Senate races really favor Collins' really long record of moderation. That's been really unique up there with Susan Collins. She brings home pork for the state, and she's got cross-aisle appeal, actually. Now, when you look at Susan Collins, she isn't particularly flashy, but she is effective. She's respected, and she's very Maine first. When you've got Plattner essentially representing the nationalization of Democratic politics, which to me is angry, extreme, and divisive at times. And that's what I think is getting Republicans fired up. This race is winnable up in Maine by really contrasting that proven leadership against the protest candidate energy. Do protest candidate work everywhere? Absolutely not. But I think, again, when you've got these trifecta of things going on, it makes for a storm in which maybe they do get seated, but how effectively they will govern always really creates a tough moment for midterms. And that's one thing I'm looking at in terms of changing trends, because I am an elder millennial. So I am somebody that is really kind of close to the issue.
3: Yeah. And Connor, your thoughts about moderate candidates in this climate where you see both parties sort of embracing the unapologetic, more combative candidates.
11: That's right. I mean, I think that I don't think the traditional kind of moderate progressive distinction is exactly the way to look at it. I think what we have is a populace that is enormously frustrated with the status quo, and that you're seeing that in both parties. And so, you know, what you're getting, actually, interestingly, in a lot of these Democratic primaries, you're getting three candidates, kind of like we had here in Philly last night. You're getting like a Chris Rabb type candidate. You're getting a more establishment candidate, maybe like Sharif. And then you're getting someone that fits the establishment mold, but hasn't been in politics or hasn't been in Washington and says, I'm kind of an outsider too, because I haven't been there. And I think that'll just be interesting to watch that dynamic. We're seeing in the Michigan Senate primary, for example, where you might see some moderates actually do pretty well by embracing that anti-status quo posture that a lot of people feel and kind of balancing out the portfolio for some of these voters.
3: Interesting, yeah.
1: A few more comments wanted to read in here. Patrick on YouTube says, in Ambler, my ballot did not have a single contested race, a sign of a very unhealthy lack of democracy within the Democratic Party, just when we need to have a real competition over how to beat MAGA. Stefan says, I think the PA primary system discourages voting. I voted, but there was literally only one choice for each seat. Why did I bother? This does get to sort of a broader question of, if you're the Democrats, you're trying to reclaim power at the federal level, do you want sort of more fighting now, unity later, or do you want sort of unity now to project strength into November? And like, what's the better path strategically? Not talking about a matter of sort of morals or principles here, but strategically, and this goes to 2028 as well, should it be sort of a big, open, messy fight? Do we need to really talk about the future of this party, or do we need a little bit more, I don't know, organization, Connor?
11: I think we probably need an honest family discussion followed by organization. And yeah. I think I believed maybe 5 or 6, I guess 6 years ago at this point, kind of in the run-up to 2020, you know, that presidential primary was difficult on the party, and it was difficult on people that were holding office at the time because there were all these kind of splits on issues. And you remember the candidates having to raise their hands on stage and stuff. Mm-hmm. And then I think part of the reason that a lot of the Biden people wanted him to run for re-election in 24 was to avoid that kind of discussion. Yep. And then even after he dropped out, they wanted to avoid an open process and just pick Kamala. And a lot of people were left feeling like that didn't work and that we've sort of buried some issues that we need to have debated and resolved before we can kind of organize and go forward. So I don't necessarily think it has to be a fight per se, but it's going to have to be a healthy and open primary season.
3: Yeah. Better Integra on YouTube says, thinking everything is about Trump and ignoring the people, underscored, is why your head is spinning. Labeling one person equals less fallout than labeling the majority of the country. It's also why the Democratic Party is now irrelevant and both sides are doing our best to shape the Republican Party. And so I guess as we go through the next few months and we head to the midterms, sort of what will you be looking for in messaging from either side to sort of see who is going to gain the momentum? You know, and I know we don't really pay attention until like Labor Day-ish. Mm-hmm. Everybody starts really starting to GOTV work. But just sort of what sort of messaging are you going to be looking for to see who is resonating most with voters, Connor, and then Marina, Connor?
11: For me, mostly I'm looking at accountability messaging. And so I take the critique that your viewer has, and it's a fair one. I just, having been in that position myself, in a midterm, the voters aren't going to give you much room to talk about an affirmative new agenda as opposed to accountability on the president who's there. They want to know, like I said, are you going to check and balance him and give me something a little bit different in the exchange? After that, I think, is when the affirmative agenda conversation happens after 2026.
3: So, Rena, what will you be looking for as we head into the midterms?
12: Well, the Republican Party has changed a great deal in the 2 decades that I've been working inside of it. Just because my co-panelist did today is Connor, I wanted to tip my hat to him because actually because of the flip the Republican Party has done, I'm looking for who can connect with working class voters. And I thought that was something you did, Connor, when you were a candidate. I remember watching you, and I know you won and held tough swing districts in Western Pennsylvania, places that went for Trump. And so you proved that you knew how to connect with those working class voters. I think Republicans really need that because folks really want candidates who care about bread and butter issues like energy, jobs, and public safety. I know that's not a small feat in a very polarized time. I thought you did that. And look, I think you also showed a willingness to break from the national Democratic orthodoxy at times and supported steel tariffs and protecting natural gas in Pennsylvania. I grew up in West Virginia, as I mentioned, so not far from Pennsylvania. But we also, I'm looking for candidates who, again, like Connor, could work across the aisle on infrastructure, veterans employment, employment in general. In this era where too many politicians put party over country, I think I'm looking for those traits that are worth acknowledging. So whether we agree on policy or not, I really respect Connor's service and his thoughtfulness in debate.
11: Well, thank you.
1: Who would have thought we would end on a politics show in a kumbaya moment? So thank you, Rena Shah, political strategist and senior advisor to Our Republican Legacy. Appreciate your time today on Studio 2.
12: Sure. Thanks.
1: And always nice to see you, Connor Lamb, former Democratic congressman from Western Pennsylvania. Connor, thanks for being here.
11: Thank you.
3: Yeah, and thank you to everybody who wrote in. Lots of great comments today about the primary day. And have to say thank you to our producers, Debbie Builder, Hazel May Bryan, and Paige Marie Bessler. Mike Schiffler is our visual producer. Al Banks and Tina Calique engineered today's show. Our executive producer is Kevin McCory. From Studio 2 here at WHYY in Philadelphia, I'm Cherry Gregg.
1: I'm Avi Wolfman-Aaron. We'll talk to you tomorrow.

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2: Officials in Box Elder County, Utah, recently approved a data center that will cover 40,000 acres.
3: It is unused land situated away from existing homes and businesses.
4: Kind of out of nowhere, at the end of April, we find out that this quasi-governmental sort of mysterious agency had fast-tracked approved this massive, huge data center in this rural part of northern Utah on the very northern tip of the Great Salt Lake. People didn't know what this was, what are its water demands going to be, what are its energy demands going to be.
5: Why wouldn't you want national defense in Utah? Why wouldn't you want compute power? Who is it? Are they working with the Party for Socialism and Liberation?
6: We're not supposed to be watering our lawns yet. And so now they're going to take 619 million gallons of water a year. They're just going to create that out of nowhere.
2: I'm Meghna Chakrabarty. Today on Point, the story of Box Elder County and Americans' growing mistrust of data centers. Stay with us.
7: Live from NPR News, I'm Giles Snyder. The Trump administration is ratcheting up pressure on Cuba. The Justice Department has announced criminal charges against Cuban President Raul Castro. The charges stem from the 1996 shootdown of two civilian aircraft operated by the Miami-based exile group Brothers to the Rescue. NPR's Ryan Lucas reports.
8: The indictment charges Raul Castro, the brother of Fidel Castro, with murder, conspiracy to murder, and destruction of aircraft. Acting Attorney General Todd Blanche announced the charges in Miami.
9: Today's indictment, while it does not bring back the murdered victims, it makes a statement. The United States government has not forgotten these innocent men who were shot out of the sky.
8: The indictment alleges that Castro authorized the shootdown of the two Brothers to the Rescue aircraft by Cuban military jets. Three U.S. citizens and a U.S. national were killed. The 94-year-old Castro is not in U.S. custody. The case against him is seen as part of the Trump administration's pressure campaign against the Cuban government. Ryan Lucas, NPR News, Washington.
7: Two police officers who defended the Capitol during the January 6 riot are suing to stop the Trump administration from paying rioters from a new anti-weaponization fund, NPR's Tom Dreisbach reports.
10: Washington, D.C. police officer Daniel Hodges was repeatedly assaulted by rioters on January 6th. President Trump pardoned the men who attacked him, and now the administration says those rioters and others can apply for payment from a new $1.8 billion fund set up by the Justice Department for people who believe they were victims of weaponized law enforcement. Hodges is suing to stop payouts that he believes are both illegal and dangerous.
11: If they get this payout, then they'll have significant financial resources, and they have no ethical qualms about it. So what would stop them from carrying out any more violence?
10: Trump administration officials say they will evaluate claims on a case-by-case basis. Tom Dreisbach, NPR News.
7: Now to SpaceX, which has filed paperwork for what could be the biggest initial public offering in history, as NPR's Jeff Brumfield reports.
12: SpaceX has already cornered the market on rocket launches, and it's built the world's only satellite internet service. Going forward, it wants to construct data centers in space, build bases on the moon, and eventually put humans on the surface of Mars. Reaching these goals could make SpaceX one of the most valuable companies in history. But to fulfill its ambitions, the financial disclosures showed SpaceX spending eye-watering amounts of money. Last year, its AI division, xAI, spent close to $12 billion. The company spent another $3 billion developing its massive new rocket Starship. Overall, SpaceX lost money in the first quarter of this year. Only its satellite internet service turned a profit. Jeff Brumfield, NPR News.
7: This is NPR News. President Trump delivered the commencement address at the U.S. Coast Guard Academy in Connecticut. NPR's Franco Ordonez reports that the president mixed in a bit of policy and politics.
13: President Trump told cadets there's nothing that a Coast Guardsman can't do. And he said he wanted to offer some words of advice as they depart on new missions. First, never give up.
14: And whatever happens, no matter where you are in life, or what situation you find yourself in the seas or anywhere else that you may be, keep pushing forward. Always push forward. Never stop pushing forward.
13: Trump also touted some of his administration's successes on trade and immigration. He told the cadets that China respects the U.S. military and that leaders in Tehran will either, quote, sign the document or the U.S. may have to hit Iran even harder. Franco Ordonez, NPR News, the White House.
7: Hospital officials in New Mexico say nearly two dozen people were assessed and decontaminated today for possible exposure to an unknown substance. Many were first responders who were called to a rural home for a suspected drug overdose. State police say three of the four people found unresponsive at the home in Mountain Air, east of Albuquerque, have died. The fourth still being treated. A judge in Indiana allowing competitive eater Joey Chestnut to travel outside the state, meaning he will be available to defend his hot dog eating title at the annual 4th of July contest on Coney Island. Last month, Chestnut was sentenced to 180 days probation after pleading guilty to slapping a man during a night out at a bar. This is NPR.
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2: On May 4th, in northwestern Utah, people packed into a building at the Box Elder County Fairgrounds. They were there for a special meeting of the county commission.
14: We expect you to be kind and... Enough!
16: There was about 1,000 people. It was over 1,000 people.
2: Tamron Williams and his mom, Brenna, were there.
16: I heard they set up 470 chairs, and then the rest was standing room only.
6: They said 1,100.
16: Oh, 1,100 is probably close.
14: So that those people here that want to understand and listen can hear.
2: Shut up! Some 65,000 people live in Box Elder County. It's mostly rural, high desert land that touches the Great Salt Lake. The county seat, Brigham City, is about an hour north of Salt Lake City. Well, that night, the county's three Republican commissioners were scheduled to vote on a massive proposal, whether to approve a huge new data center. The data center's so big, it's actually called a hyperscale data center. And when complete, it will cover some 40,000 acres, an area equivalent to more than 30,000 football fields. It's called the Stratus Project, and it's backed by Canadian multimillionaire businessman Kevin O'Leary, also known as Mr. Wonderful from the TV show Shark Tank.
5: Utah stepped up and said, look, we can compete. Not only do we have the land, 40,000 acres, we've got a pipeline running through the land, and we have this designation that can accelerate permitting. We're building power from scratch from the pipeline.
2: O'Leary told Fox News in late April that the new data center will include its own natural gas plant, and he says it's necessary to compete with China.
5: We need AI compute power. We're going to start with around 3 gigs, which is a ton, and obviously the hyperscalers, and I would argue the government itself, the Pentagon, maybe the Department of War. This is going to be a very secure site.
14: The county will benefit by receiving more tax.
2: Back at the commission meeting, residents in Box Elder County said they'd been told next to nothing about the data center.
14: We've already had public comment, period. You can continue to share your thoughts and feelings with us for the Stratus Project section on the website.
2: Tamron and Brenna Williams say they learned about the data center project roughly 2 weeks before the big commission vote.
16: The county commission chair said, we will not be accepting comments, and the entire meeting went downhill from there.
17: If this data center gets built, a great deal of tax revenue from...
14: Order! Order!
16: That meeting also sounded like a sales pitch.
6: Yeah.
16: It's that here are all the benefits of this project. We're going to get some jobs, we're going to get some tax revenue.
14: Even during the initial phases of the project, plus it will create jobs, boost our local economy, and strengthen our military for years to come.
2: The The protesters rejected the commissioner's claims. Someone yelled, "How much are you being paid for this?"
16: At some point, I don't remember what happened. There was an outburst.
6: The commissioners had an outburst. He yelled out to the group,
16: "Grow up.
6: For heaven's sakes, grow up.
18: For hell's sakes, grow up."

0: beyond a joke. Be quiet, let our
1: The commissioners lost control of the meeting, so they moved to a nearby room. Residents began chanting, "People over profits."
0: Thank you.
1: Then the commissioners restarted the meeting on Zoom.
0: Test. Hello. Can you hear us? Very good. Resolution 2611 by Commissioner Bingham and the second by Commissioner Perry. If there's no further comments, all in favor, say aye. Aye. Motion passes. Thank you very much.
2: They voted and they all said yes.
3: At that point, people were just sobbing.
2: So that night we got on Facebook and a group of friends and kind of had a vent session. I told my husband on the way in, I'm going to end up referending this, aren't I? So the next morning we had enough sponsors to go in and file a referendum.
1: Brenna Williams wants Box Elder County residents to have a chance to vote on the Stratus Hyperscale Data Center. With her son Tamron's help, she's campaigning to get a measure on the ballot that could undo the county commission's vote.
2: We're a conservative county.
3: We're probably an 80-20 county. 80% Democratic, 20% Republican.
2: No, other way.
3: Oh, yeah. 80% Republican, 20% Democratic. Sorry. And that's just the folks who vote. This is not a community that's 80% of us show up to the polls. It's just not like that. And so to see people kind of organizing against this in the way they have, I mean, this has been the only thing anybody's talked about for 2 weeks.
2: I don't go anywhere without somebody saying, when can I sign this? Or how can I help you? Or here's some money, take it. It'll help you with your cause. We deserve to have a say because it's our lives that are on the line. Our lives are going to totally change because of this.
1: And what exactly are the changes that most worry county residents? Well, for one, the data center site is on the north edge of the Great Salt Lake. And that iconic lake is drying up. Utah State University professor Robert Davies told the Salt Lake Tribune that the watershed there is, quote, already in collapse. Here's Brenna again.
2: The Great Salt Lake is at 36% capacity, and we only had 19% of our snowpack this year. And they've been doing such a big push about how we have to conserve water, and we're not supposed to be watering our lawns yet. And so now they're going to take 619 million gallons of water a year. They're just going to create that out of nowhere?
1: The site also happens to be inside a valley. Davies told the Tribune that the data center would generate some 16 gigawatts of thermal load. That's enough to raise local temperatures in Hansel Valley by 5 degrees during the day and more than 20 degrees at night. So Brenna wonders, what could that do to their health?
2: Looking at all the other data centers, they've had increases in respiratory problems. They've had increases in heart disease and cancer. Who wants to bring that into their community?
1: This is On Point. I'm Meghna Chakrabarty. What's happening in Box Elder County right now is a microcosm of Americans' growing distrust and resistance to data centers popping up across the country. In a poll released just this month, Gallup found that more than 70% of the people they talked to opposed the construction of a data center in their community. That's 20% more than those who opposed the idea of a nuclear power plant where they live. A Pew Research study found that even more Americans say that data centers have a negative impact on quality of life, home prices, and the environment. But they also say that data centers have a mild positive impact on the local economy. So today, we're going to go deep into how this debate is unfolding in Box Elder County, Utah specifically. And to help us with that, Leah Larson joins us. She is a water and land use reporter at the Salt Lake Tribune. And she joins us from KUER in Salt Lake City, Utah. Leah, welcome to On Point.
4: Thanks, Meghna. It's great to be here. Thanks for having me.
1: Well, first of all, thank you for all the reporting that you've been doing on this story. I know there's been a lot going on in just the past
4: month. A lot of us are reporting on this story. It's been all hands on deck.
1: Yeah, bless local journalism. I'm always going to say that. But will you help us understand, literally the land that we're talking about here? What is Hansel Valley like in Box Elder County for people who've never been there?
4: It's a very unique landscape. It's very rural, high desert, like you mentioned, right by the Great Salt Lake. There's a lot of pronghorn like to hang out in this valley. Birds fly through. The Great Salt Lake is on the Pacific migratory flyway for millions of birds that migrate from North to South America every year. So you'll see a lot of birds, see a lot of wildlife, and not a whole lot else. There's some ranches out there. There's some grazing, but very beautiful, very rural.
5: Very rural. Okay, so about the ranchers then. That seems to be the one of the primary uses of the land at the moment?
4: Yes, okay. That is pretty much the only use of the land at the moment.
5: Okay.
4: There's not even a lot of water out there for irrigated agriculture. It's mostly grazing.
5: Ah, I'm going to put a pin in that and come back to it. So these 40,000 acres then, who owns it?
4: Ranchers, yeah. I mean, it's mostly ranching. People, you know, that came out to Utah as homesteaders and stuck around and, you know, started ranching. That is mostly who owns land out there. It's not a lot of land speculators that came out and bought everything up kind of quietly. It's still mostly ranchers. So, yeah. And I think what's sort of interesting about this area, too, is that it's unzoned, mm-hmm. which kind of bound the Box Elder County Commissioner's hands a bit, and you know, what they could and couldn't do in rejecting development out there. So I think that just goes to show that a lot of local municipal codes aren't really equipped for a thing like this.
5: Yeah. Okay. So ranchers own it, but I understand that you went back and started and sort of reacquainted yourself with local meetings, back in February?
4: Mm-hmm.
5: And at that time, was there some concern amongst those same ranchers that someone was trying to buy up the land?
4: Yes. So February is kind of when we first started hearing rumblings about this happening. It still flew underneath a lot of people's radars. But, we had a water board in Box Elder County that met in February, and a rancher that was on that board was sharing his anxieties about this guy from Shark Tank was coming around and talking to some of the landowners about buying up their property to build a data center and a natural gas plant to power the data center. And he seemed really concerned. But, you know, these months later, the same rancher is now on board with selling his land, and he has signed a non-disclosure agreement and, you know, can't really talk about it much. But they've won over a lot of people in this valley to sell their land. I guess maybe the sentiment is if you can't stop it, you might as well benefit from it somehow.
5: Wow. Okay. So this guy from Shark Tank, Kevin O'Leary,
4: mm-hmm.
5: right? But February isn't that long ago. We go from this guy from Shark Tank sniffing around to the 40,000 acres being approved for the data center. So Leah, when we come back, we're going to learn a little bit more about O'Leary's role in all of this. And then I want to hear from you in detail again, sort of everything that's happened between February and the May 4th vote that really got residents of Box Elder County up in arms. So we'll talk about that in just a moment. This is On Point.

0: I'm Dr. Anthony Lizerwitz, and this is Climate Connections. Vast, squishy bogs in northern Canada and western Siberia, and muddy, humid swamps in the Congo Basin will help shape the future of the world's climate. These waterlogged landscapes are types of peatlands, which form as plants break down slowly in watery, low-oxygen conditions. Over hundreds and thousands of years, this dead plant material builds up into thick layers of peat. This process keeps much of the carbon in those plants stored underground, so the carbon is not released to the atmosphere where it would contribute to global warming. And despite covering just 3% of the world's land surface, peatlands store more carbon than all the world's forests combined. But in recent decades, many peatlands have been drained for agriculture or other development, and some have burned in wildfires. When peatlands are damaged or destroyed, much of their stored carbon escapes into the atmosphere. Scientists estimate that degraded and destroyed peatlands produce about 4% of all climate warming emissions. So efforts to conserve and restore peatlands around the world are critical to helping reverse that trend. Climate Connections is produced by the Yale Center for Environmental Communication. To learn more about climate change, visit climateconnections.org.
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2: You're back with On Point. I'm Meghna Chakrabarty. So who exactly is Kevin O'Leary? His biggest claim to fame is from ABC's reality show, Shark Tank.
3: I don't know what you're doing. You say you're an entrepreneur. You focus on the money. They're all out. There's only one guy left. I made an offer when there was all these sharks.
4: Robert is
3: Mr.
4: still
3: Wonderful's
4: in.
3: Mr. Wonderful's pissed, okay?
2: O'Leary's own path to fortune began with SoftKey, a Canadian software company he co-founded in 1986. By 1999, the company, then called TLC, was purchased by toy-making giant Mattel for $4.2 billion. Mattel's sales soon tanked, and O'Leary was fired. He went on to invest in storage facilities, private equity, fund management, and venture capital. A couple of Utahns, though, prefer to describe him differently.
5: He's the guy who invested in cat DNA testing and dog wine or something. Or you might know him more recently as someone who happened to somehow get a role in a Timothy Chalamet movie. Now he's the guy who wants to permanently reshape northern Utah's water supply.
2: Gabby Finlayson and Jackie Morgan are co-founders of Elevate Strategies, a political consulting firm in Salt Lake City. They're Democrats, and you just heard a clip from their social media channel, Elevate Utah, which aims to inform Utahns about state politics in a digestible format. And for the past 3 weeks, they've been focusing their social media savvy on the Stratus data center.
5: The state agency in charge of this project is called MIDA, the Military Installation Development Authority. The board is entirely appointed, and the governor appoints 5 of those members, even though he said that he thinks he only appoints 1.
6: But I don't have control over that entity. I think I appoint 1 person to that entity.
5: He appointed 5 people.
2: Kevin O'Leary must have seen them, because now he has beef with Gabby and Jackie.
7: Which adversary would want that? There's only one. It's China.
2: That's O'Leary last week on Fox News, accusing Elevate Utah of being operatives paid by the Chinese government.
7: Elevate Strategies, also a cell operating inside of Utah. Gabby Finlayson. Gabby, what are you doing?
2: O'Leary offered no evidence to back his accusations. He did not respond to our requests for comment. We spoke with Gabby and Jackie on Monday. This is Gabby.
8: Well, I can tell you we're definitely not Chinese operatives, first of all. But it's always kind of scary at first, right? Like, the accusation is obviously not a small accusation. It is, you know, you are a foreign operative that is against American national security. And initially, it's always a little bit scary because you don't really know how people are going to react to something like that. And you don't know who's listening and who's going to take that seriously.
2: It seems, however, that even though he called them Chinese spies, the multimillionaire underestimated these two Gen Z women, especially on their physical and digital home turf. Because here's how Gabby and Jackie responded on social media.
4: How are these men scared of us?
5: Have you met us?
4: Hi. What are we talking about?
7: So these are proxies for the Chinese government, is my argument. And if they're not, because I want them to be able to defend their name to Gabby, come out, wherever you are.
4: Okay, Kevin, go ahead. Mr. Wonderful's Nancy Drew Little Detective Agency. Have at it, brother, because if we were Chinese operatives, we would be the worst operatives in the entire world. Someone alert Beijing that the payment portal to Jackie and I's Amex bills is somehow broken.
5: As a reminder, we run Democratic campaigns in the state of Utah. If we were in this to be making money, we would be doing literally anything else. We're just saying we should maybe look into people that stand to make hundreds of millions of dollars off this project. And let's be so for real and so clear, that is not us. It is not us. But sure, let's do the thing that all men who are scared and have no actual facts do, which is accuse women who have a fully formed thought of being the problem and being Chinese operatives, just like me. Like, what are we talking about? How are we making this video right now? Like, it's so unserious.
2: Jackie and Gabby say they're not reporters, but that hasn't stopped them from digging. Just 5 days ago, they posted this discovery.
5: So today's fresh hill is that Utah Speaker of the House Mike Schultz owns 600 acres near the Stratos Project site. As one normally does, we were scrolling around looking at the parcels of land that are right around the proposed data center. And wouldn't you know it, we happened upon a little parcel of land with the owner name being labeled as Mike Schultz, Inc.
2: Local journalists followed up and discovered that the Utah House Speaker owns 25,000 acres.

0: of the environmental factors that this will have on our state, and also the fact that we have a billionaire that is coming into Utah and receiving massive tax breaks, and the process that our elected officials have pushed this through and the speed of that process. All three of those things combined have led to massive public opposition, not only from us and our organization, but we've seen that across the political spectrum and seen that this has become not a partisan issue, but pretty much everyone in Utah has been opposed to it.
1: And Gabby points out, if you look at the comments on any of their social media channels now, you'll see a lot like this one from Animal Lover 9144. Quote, "As a Republican, I support what these girls are doing. We are now talking to each other again instead of yelling, and I'm here for it."
2: I think this is also so telling of what happens when people that have money and people that have power, what that looks like when they run into real people that have a real concern with a real problem in their state. Because, it's in a conservative part of a conservative state, I think that they thought that they would just be able to get this done, and they would hope that, once they called us out on Fox News, people like us would back down and they would stop saying things and we would be intimidated and just say, okay, you do your thing. And I think that's been the opposite of what's happened. But I think that people in power don't often see real people getting in their way. I think it's been really exciting for our state to see that, when we do come together, we can kind of put these other political differences aside and say, and agree on this one issue that we really can make a difference. And even if it's not going to end the data center entirely or anything like that, it still is worth it. Not only in the state, but other folks around the country that may be in similar situations can at least see what we're doing and try and find their own ways to push back against other things in their community.
1: Gabby Finlayson and Jackie Morgan are co-founders of Elevate Strategies in Salt Lake City. And by the way, I do want to note that we reached out to Box Elder County's three county commissioners for comment. None of them responded. We also contacted the board of Utah's Military Installation Development Authority. Two members of the board declined our request for an interview, and the others did not respond. But Leah Larson is here with us, and she's the water and land use reporter for the Salt Lake Tribune. And Leah, this organization, MIDA, the Military Installation Development Authority, tell us more about it and what role it's playing in the data center.
3: I think it's kind of a mysterious organization that flew under a lot of Utah's radar until now. But it was formed about 2 decades ago because there were rumblings that the U.S. government might shut down Hill Air Force Base, which is a big employer here in northern Utah. So it kind of formed to keep that going. But what they've evolved into is it creates big incentives for developers, basically. One of their big projects right now is building out a luxury ski resort in Utah and an associated village and infrastructure. They've been facilitating that. So it's ties to the military, kind of tangential at best. With this luxury ski resort, for example, I think a small percentage of the rooms at a hotel they're building will be available to veterans. But mostly what they exist for is to facilitate development in the state.
1: Okay, and so are they a federal or state agency?
3: State
1: Okay.
3: agency, yes.
1: And they're the ones who provided initial approval at the state level slightly earlier this year?
3: Correct. So they're the first governing body that issued any approvals for this data center development, and that was on April 20th. And then a couple of days later, they presented to the Box Elder County Commission, which is when everybody learned about this, and it became a public firestorm. MIDA was kind of the first step.
1: April 20th, but then the county commissioners took their vote on May 4th.
3: Yes, I think they were going to vote on it sooner, but because there was so much backlash, they delayed the vote and rescheduled their meeting to be at the Box Elder County Fairgrounds to accommodate the hundreds of people who showed up.
1: But even just 2 weeks, though, is that a normal time span for the approval process for such a huge development in Utah?
3: That's a great question. Is it normal? I mean, it's not unprecedented, I suppose, but yes, for something this big, you would think that there would be a bit more of a public process. And I will say the public process is not over. This data center is going to have to get many, many state permits and things. So there will be opportunities for this, public to weigh in a little more. But yeah, I think it really took a lot of people by surprise for sure.
1: Okay. So, Leah, the military connection is actually something that Kevin O'Leary, right, the multimillionaire behind this project, has been talking about

0: not, right? I mean, he said that the United States needs huge data centers like this for the quote-unquote compute power, a lot of which may be used for the military to stay ahead of China. Now, when you've talked to people in Box Elder County, you know, about that, what's their response to kind of the ways in which this data center, if it goes up, might be used?
1: Well, I think, you know, I was just talking about this morning. There's kind of a lot of AI fatigue, I think. I don't think people see how it really does benefit them in their daily lives. Certainly not comparable to the cost of it in a place like this. So I think the sentiment, you know, people are raising eyebrows. I think when they, you know, they parrot the line that, oh, this is going to, the income from this data center will help benefit the military and military development. Well, I think the military is famously not underfunded in this country, so I think people are a little curious about that. Like, what benefit is this actually providing to the state and to the residents that are going to live near this thing?
0: Well, let's listen to actually a member of MIDA. That's the Military Installation Development Authority. And again, they didn't respond fully to our request for comment. But after that May 4th County Commission vote, Paul Morris, executive director of MIDA, explained why it's even involved with the Stratus Data Center project.
2: MIDA was approached by the Assistant Undersecretary for the Air Force. He came to Utah and said that all of the military, Army, Air Force, everyone, there's an executive order from President Trump that said that we have to have some hyperscale data centers and power resiliency. And he asked us specifically, can you work with somebody to find it in Utah to start? Because it's a national security imperative.
0: Okay, so that's Paul Morris, executive director of Utah's Military Installation Development Authority. That's potentially what the Stratus project, if it goes up and is fully completed, could be used for. But Leah, we keep talking about the potential costs, and I know this is where you've done your deepest reporting. So let's dive into that. When the project, if it gets fully built out across those 40,000 acres, which is what, the size of Washington, D.C., twice Manhattan, that's what I've been reading.
1: Yep.
0: How much power would it use?
1: Well, what we're hearing, I mean, everything's really conceptual at this point, yeah. Right? So all we have to go on are, you know, limited public statements. But we've heard at full build, it could be 7.5 to 9 gigawatts. And to put that into context, the current electrical energy consumption of the entire state of Utah is about 4 gigawatts. So it would more than double, likely, you know, our energy generation in this state. Very big.
0: So it could potentially use almost twice as much energy as the entire state uses right now.
1: Right, okay. Right. So, I mean, that too is hard to wrap your head around, right?
0: Yeah. And where would that power come from?
1: So there is a natural gas pipeline that runs through this valley, and this is reportedly why Kevin O'Leary liked the site, because this Ruby pipeline that carries natural gas from Wyoming to Nevada and Oregon and California runs right through it. So the messaging that we've heard is that it will be powered by its own natural gas plant that will generate all the electricity. However, you know, we're also getting some contradictory messaging, which I think is also frustrating the public because, you know, we have one state official from MIDA saying this will be 100% natural gas powered. And then you hear messaging from O'Leary and the governor that, like, no, maybe it will incorporate some renewables so there will be less of an impact. But again, everything is still very conceptual.
0: But then the fact about data centers, which alarms a lot of people in where they're going up in their communities, is water, right? Mm-hmm. And of course, Utah is having a major water problem right now. We mentioned the Great Salt Lake earlier. Have you seen estimates of how much water the Stratus project could use?
1: Well, their public statements have been that they are going to get 3,000 acre feet from Hansel Valley from some of these ranchers, and then another 10,000 acre feet from surrounding area. So to put that in context, that's about enough water to meet the basic needs of 20,000 Utah households, which is a lot.
0: Yeah. But is that water even there? Because you said earlier that there isn't enough water in the area for even like irrigation for much more than ranching.
1: Yes, within Hansel Valley itself, the groundwater, too, is pretty brackish because it's so close to the Great Salt Lake, so the groundwater itself is kind of salty. So they will probably need to build some kind of treatment plant to remove those salts to make the water usable, which takes even more energy. But yes, this area is not well known for having a ton of water to spare. We are pretty water strapped in general within the Great Salt Lake Basin.
0: Again, I honestly wish that that MIDA and Kevin O'Leary's company had responded to us, because I would love to ask them, you know, there's land there, but since water is so key to keeping the data centers cool and Utah's already in a drought, I mean, I'm just not sure why they think this is a feasible property. I don't know if you've been able to ask that question of them, and have they responded?
1: Well, you know, we have some state officials that are cheerleading it, and we'll kind of share some of the talking points. But, you know, they'll say, like, oh, it's going to use closed-loop cooling systems, so the water demands will be less. Well, closed-loop is pretty vague. It doesn't describe a specific technology, so we kind of need to see that technology. And they'll say things like, oh, they're not going to pull water from the Great Salt Lake, so that won't be impacted. But of course, they're not going to pull water from the Great Salt Lake. It's like, in this part of the Great Salt Lake specifically, it's like 30% salt. And by comparison, the ocean is about 3% salt. So it's way too salty to use. So, of course, they're not going to stick a straw into the lake and siphon it away. But what they will take is water that would otherwise flow to the lake, right? But, yeah, I mean, O'Leary has said publicly that we're not going to harm the Great Salt Lake, or, you know, our environmental impact will be low.
0: Have there been any environmental reviews to justify that claim?
1: Not yet. We don't know the technology that they're going to use. And, you know, a lot of the water talk is about the data center itself and how it's going to be cooled. But don't forget, there's going to be a massive, massive natural gas plant. And what's that going to use? You know, traditional natural gas plants use steam, and that requires a lot of water. So,
0: yeah,
1: we don't know yet.
0: Well, Leah Larson, hang on here for just a second. After this quick break, I want to talk with you more about the other potential environmental impacts. And again, the questions about the process that I know a lot of Box Elder County residents have. So we'll do that in a moment. This is On Point.
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0: Thank you. You're back with On Point. I'm Meghna Chakrabarty, and today we're taking a deep dive into what's happening right now in Box Elder County, Utah, where residents are in an uproar about the recent approval, at least by their county commissioners and a particular state agency, to build a data center, a hyperscale data center that would, when fully built out, cover 40,000 acres in Utah's high desert, which also happens to be right on the corner of the Great Salt Lake. And Leah Larson is with us. She's water and land use reporter for the Salt Lake Tribune. And Leah, as I mentioned before, and I want to remind our listeners, we at On Point did reach out to all the commissioners, the county commissioners in Box Elder County. They did not respond, but they did speak after that May 4th commission vote. And here's County Commissioner Lee Perry. And he said that part of the issue with the data center project is, as you mentioned earlier, Leah, that the land is unzoned, which he why he says the commissioners tried to get certain guarantees from the Stratos Project developer.
8: Because it's unzoned, they could have done a lot of things a lot worse than what I get by going with the guarantees. As a commission, we have been trying for 2 years to get our county and people in this county to zone their property so that we can have more control going forward to make sure that the citizens have a better chance to talk with our Planning and Zoning Commission as these types of things occur.
0: And Perry also said that he was asked whether he felt responsible for a decision that could have an impact on water and air quality. And here's his response.
8: Our vote today had nothing to do with water or air quality. Those are not issues that the county has any control over. Those water rights are owned by individuals. I don't have any control. I can't be the king and tell them they can't use their water for what they want to use it for.
0: Okay, Leah, just a couple of quick questions here. I think it's actually your reporting that raised the issue of the potential impact on just even the temperatures in Hansel Valley there. Mm-hmm. Tell me more about that.
1: Yeah, so, I mean, all those computer servers put out a lot of heat as they're computing, so that's one source of thermal load. The gas plant itself will produce a lot of heat. So I talked to this physicist here in Utah who calculated the total thermal load of this, and it's he said it would be the heat equivalent of releasing 23 atom bombs every day, and that's not that they're going to create a nuclear winter or anything, mm-hmm. or all this radiation, but the heat load is kind of, this is the best way he could find to like sort of help people visualize. And I think you mentioned at the top, this would raise daytime temperatures up to 5 degrees and nighttime temperatures up to 28 degrees. And even a little bit of heat can increase evaporation a lot, which is not great with this valley's location and its proximity to the Great Salt Lake, which is really struggling. And then also, you know, those nighttime temperatures being so high, it could eliminate the dew point. So all the critters that come out at night to be active and replenish themselves, I guess, if there's no dew point, that could just totally wipe out the area's ecology. So it has a lot of people, understandably, very concerned.
0: I don't think I've ever heard the phrase, it could eliminate the dew point. Like,
1: yeah.
0: I can't even like wrap my head around that. But Leah, Utah is such a fascinating and important state because we also have, you know, what you heard in those clips from Perry, like who's actually in control of water rights? You know, is it the ranchers? Can they buy and sell it? Who's in control of how that land is zoned? Can you just walk us a little bit through, you know, how that's kind of handled in Utah, and if there's any sort of peculiarities around the proposed site for the data center project?
1: Yeah, so the water of Utah is owned by the people of Utah, and then people who want to use the water apply for the right to use the water with the state. So that's called a water right. And yes, what the data center developers are looking to do is buy up water rights from the ranchers in the area that already have these rights. But I guess one of the odd things that you kind of touched on is that the Great Salt Lake, it's shrinking. It's lost more than half its volume. We have hundreds of square miles of lake bed baking in the sun every day, turning into a dust source that's causing more air pollution on the Wasatch Front. So our water use in the state is not sustainable. The reason the Great Salt Lake is shrinking is not because of climate change. It's because of unsustainable water use upstream. So we've been hearing this messaging constantly from our state leadership that we need to conserve, we got to save the Great Salt Lake. It's probably going to hit another record low this year because we just had our worst winter on record. And we really depend on snow in this state to fill our reservoirs and then the Great Salt Lake. So that is kind of the state of water right now in Utah. It's very scarce and understandably has a lot of people worried.
0: Wow. Okay. And the fact that all of this is going forward, at least for now, on such a high-speed timeline, and we haven't yet had the kind of reviews that one would expect for a project like this. I mean, that's one of the things that I think reflects across the country in this growing distrust and pushback against data centers well outside of Utah. So we want to just step back here for a moment and also ask, you know, what is it like living right by a data center? And for an answer to that, we actually went to Virginia. Greg Pirio lives in Sterling, Virginia. It's a suburb of Washington, D.C., and it's in Loudoun County, which is now often referred to as Data Center Alley because there are some 200 data centers in just that one county, one of the largest concentrations in the world.
9: I live 150 yards from the Vantage 2 data center, and it runs 24/7 with 8 gas turbine generators that make horrendous noise all the time. There are 50 backup diesel generators. And when that goes off, it even gets louder and you can see the black smoke from it. There's two types of noise. One is a lower rumble, and then there's a higher pitch frequency that comes. I drive home, I get out of my car, it's like I feel like you're cursed because you hear all this noise. And then you go inside your home, you get some relief, but it actually comes in through the windows, the sound. During the night, I'll wake up and I hear the sound and it's hard to get back to sleep. And I do get a headache from it. Our neighbors aren't out on the streets talking to each other anymore because of all the noise. Some people who barbecue and all of that, they've stopped barbecuing. They don't sit out on their decks anymore. People have looked into soundproofing their windows, and it costs about $1,000 a window. It's just awful, and we haven't gotten a solution yet from it. And we're trying to work with our county supervisors and others to get some relief, but it hasn't happened. One of the things I liked about it when I moved here was all the forest and the quietness of it. Yeah, it was very, very nice. It's just changed completely because of this data center. I would think about moving away, but who would buy my place? I live in a townhouse, two doors down. There is a townhouse that's been on the market for 9 months and nobody's bought it.
0: Greg Pirio in Sterling, Virginia. Well, I'd like to bring Vijay Gadapalli into the conversation now. He's with us from Saratoga, California. He's a senior scientist at the MIT Lincoln Laboratory and co-founder of Radium, a cloud computing company, and also co-founder of Bay Compute, a company primarily focused on data center energy reduction. Vijay, welcome back to the program.
10: Meghna, pleasure to be back on the show, and thank you for hosting this conversation.
0: You know, it's every day now that we're hearing of yet another community that's really upset about a data center being proposed in their backyards. And I think Box Elder County is so instructive because it's the speed, which is one of the major issues. So explain to us why nationally right now there is this high-speed mushrooming of data centers so quickly and in so many places. What is the need?
10: Yeah, so it's a complicated answer as always, but it's partly for more AI usage. But the bigger issue really is about the power density and the speed of growth right now. So as we know, data centers have been around for decades and have always been a relatively large demand on the grid. However, AI is sort of changing this data center problem in a few ways. First is just more usage. There's more companies that are running AI models, training AI models. The next is the density. AI servers with GPUs can be, you know, 5 to 10 times more dense per unit of volume than your traditional cloud servers. And the second is speed. The demand is growing much faster than the grid, the transmission, and all of the power generation can be built. And so, yes, it is true. There are a lot of data center projects that are coming up across the country.
0: And why are they being built domestically? Why can't these data centers be built elsewhere? I mean, is it just simply a national security issue?
10: So there's a few reasons why it's still advantageous to build AI data centers in the U.S. Some of these come down to national security, as you mentioned. Another is on data sovereignty. So there is a lot of data that we're processing that we may not want to cross other borders. Another is, in this world, geopolitical risk is a fairly large factor. And then, of course, the very real technical challenges of having, you know, low latency, high reliability. And then further is also, I think, on the more strategic angle, is about whether we're anchoring data center development and whether that's helping anchor U.S. energy investments and upgrades into our energy infrastructure across the nation.
0: I mean, is it? I don't see any evidence of that so far.
10: So there's definitely some updates that are happening to the grid because of data centers. And so while most data centers today are still grid connected, we're seeing that a large percentage of new data center builds that are coming out are using some sort of on-site generation for primary power. And that number is slated to increase in a fairly significant way just in the next, you know, 5 years or so.
0: Well, who would pay for those, the improvements to the grid, though?
10: So a lot of states are coming up with ways for data center projects to actually participate in improving the grid. And the challenge, I think, that a lot of folks are facing right now is that grid interconnectivity, or being able to connect your data center to the grid, can often take quite a few years, you know, 3 to 7 years. However, the data center builds are often looking at, you know, 1.5 years to 2 years in terms of, you know, from groundbreaking to wanting to bring tenants in.
0: Yeah.
10: So, yeah, there is a silver lining, because there's an opportunity here for data centers to actually be quite advantageous. You know, one of the areas that we study is often, you know, how quickly can loads be turned on, or in many cases turned off. And data centers are very different than more traditional industrial loads, because their demand is software controlled, which means that if we're seeing stresses in the grid, a data center can maybe pause non-urgent AI tasks, maybe move workloads from one region to another, use some of the on-site or backup generation that they might have, or even just change the way they operate very, very quickly, in the order of minutes. And if you think of this at a larger scale, this can actually shift hundreds of megawatts in an order of minutes. And that can make it not just a burden on the grid, but potentially a flexible resource to help stabilize aspects of the grids. But I should caveat that that needs to be designed, and that is something that, you know, we're working on, but is not necessarily nationally the standard yet.
0: Right. I mean, I have to say, this, your explanation is helping me make some sense of this overall situation across the country. But simultaneously, what doesn't make sense is with this, like, obvious spike in the demand for power because of data centers, the Trump administration is simultaneously just killing wind projects everywhere it can across the country. And I'm thinking, putting myself back in the shoes of residents in Box Elder County, Utah, the other thing that doesn't make sense is some of these data centers are being sited in places that would seem to be very ill-fitting for the overall needs of them. I mean, Vijay, can you make that make sense somehow?
10: Yeah, so, and I think there's some important, reports that have come in on this topic, right? So we have, depending on which database you're looking at, currently about 3,000 to 4,000 operational data centers in the country. And again, depending on which source you're looking at somewhere between 1,500 to 2,000 data centers that are in some stage of development at this point. Now, one really interesting aspect of this is that there has been a shift. You know, currently about 80% or more of existing data centers are urban. However, a vast majority, two-thirds roughly, of new data centers that are being planned are coming in rural areas. So we're seeing a real shift on, you know, where data centers are coming up. And, you know, one thing I like to think about is not all data center projects are the same. And it's not a blanket good or bad if we look at these. And so there are opportunities for them to help bring in grid investment, tax revenue, clean power that can often come in with some of these data center builds, and, you know, some local benefits. And so I like to bucket these sometimes as good projects. These are folks that are being transparent about the power, water, maybe emissions and grid impacts. They're paying their fair share for upgrades, and the community is a part of this process. And then you have some of the more problematic ones, which are kind of just pushing things through, straining local power water systems, and shifting a lot of cost to taxpayers. And so I think there is a part of this that we need to have this conversation about. And I will note that there are just some strategic projects in order to maintain, you know, national AI competitiveness that might have, you know, might fall into a slightly different bucket.
0: Well, Vijay Gadapalli, senior scientist at MIT's Lincoln Laboratory, thank you so much for joining us today.
10: Thanks for having me.
0: Leah, I want to close the show again with you. Listening to Vijay's explanation there, I hear that, you know, some data centers are good, some data centers are doing it the right way, others are not. It seems to me that Utahns are definitely feeling like they're in the latter category. I mean, what are the next things that residents are hoping might happen, or the next steps in just the overall development of the Box Elder County Data Center project?
1: Well, it's still going to have to apply for some permits, some environmental permits for air quality, for water quality. It doesn't plan to discharge at least some water into the Great Salt Lake, so they'll have to regulate that. But I think one thing that's interesting to me about this is there are two data centers of similar size being built in another part of the state that's also rural, kind of in the central part of the state. And while there is some local opposition to that, it's not nearly as huge as what the outcry we're hearing here. So I think maybe it's the proximity to the lake, that the fact that the state feels like it seems like it's cheerleading the project and picking winners and losers is what has people upset here.
0: Well, Leah Larson is the water and land use reporter for the Salt Lake Tribune, and we will be definitely following your reporting as things in Box Elder County continue to evolve. Thank you so much for being with us today.
1: It was great chatting with you. Thanks.
0: I'm Meghna Chakrabarty. This is On Point.

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2: I'm John Weber, and this is your WHYY Philly Fun Fact. Think that selfies are a modern invention of the smartphone? Well, think again. 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
3: In 1839, Robert Cornelius decided to try something no one had ever done before. Behind his family's lamp store near 8th and Chestnut Streets, Cornelius set up a camera, pulled off the lens cap, then sprinted into the picture himself.
2: That's tour guide Jim Murphy, author of Real Philly History Real Fast, who says Cornelius had to sit perfectly still, basically inventing the world's first hold-on-don't-move photo moment. And because early exposures took several minutes, even blinking could have ruined that shot.
3: When it was finished, he'd created what historians consider the first selfie ever taken.
2: And fortunately, no one tried to photobomb him. I'm John Weber, and that's your WHYY Philly Fun Fact.
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2: It's 1:59. Good morning. I'm Mary Cummings Jordan. You're listening to the BBC on WHYY, and the BBC runs through till 5 in the morning when it's Morning Edition with Jennifer Lynn.

0: In South Florida are reacting to the indictment of former Cuban President Raul Castro nearly three decades after the shootdown of two American civilian planes. NPR's Ada Peralta reports some families and survivors say they're hoping the charges will bring accountability.
1: I also spoke to Silvia Iriondo, who was on a third plane that day that wasn't shot down, and she said she was full of hope that justice would be served, that change would come to Cuba. I asked her if she actually expected Raul Castro, who is now 94, to appear in an American court.
2: If he dies before facing justice, he would have been indicted for a crime that he committed, and he should be held responsible for it.
0: That's NPR's Ada Peralta reporting from Miami. AAA says gas prices are rising heading into the Memorial Day weekend as the war with Iran continues to pressure oil markets. Juan Zorro is a disabled Navy veteran who lives outside of Atlanta.
3: Well, I lost my vehicle because I couldn't afford it. I couldn't afford to live and to maintain my house with the boys and then also drive a vehicle and pay for that and gas. So I lost my vehicle.
0: A gallon of regular is about $4.56. This is NPR.
4: Good morning. This is Morning Edition. It's 5:31. I'm Jennifer Lynn, WHYY News in Philadelphia. A common condition affecting women has a new name, one that doctors hope will help improve care. WHYY's Liz Tung spoke with a Philadelphia physician who played a key role in the shift.
5: Polycystic ovary syndrome, or PCOS, has long been regarded as primarily a gynecological condition, often leading to irregular periods, elevated male hormones and fertility issues. But director of the Penn PCOS Center, Anuja Dokras, says its effects extend far beyond gynecologic health.
6: There are cardiometabolic risks. So that includes insulin resistance, obesity, cholesterol, diabetes, as well as mental health issues.
5: The new name, polyendocrine metabolic ovarian syndrome, or PMOS, reflects this changed understanding. Dokras hopes the new name will lead to earlier diagnosis and better counseling for patients. Liz Tung, WHYY News.
4: Writer, poet, and artist Andre Saunders is also a winner. His quote will appear at the base of the city's Harriet Tubman statue coming to City Hall later this year. The contest, hosted by Creative Philadelphia, called for quotes that answered the question, what does it mean to walk in Harriet Tubman's footsteps today? Saunders said he felt confident about his submission after taking some time to think it over.
7: I read that and just settled my thoughts, and I had a list of notes that I have wrote with just ideas. And then I kind of went and grabbed the pieces that I thought would resonate the most. And then I kind of wrote a quote.
4: The winning quote reads, "Carry your light into the dark, for on the other side of fear is freedom." Powerful storms with heavy rain and high winds made the commute home very difficult yesterday. It knocked out some power lines and downed some trees in the region. SEPTA reports the Paoli-Thorndale line is back on track with a few delays this morning. Yesterday, winds knocked down trees that blocked that line. Also at the Jenkintown rail station, flash floodwaters flowed into the station. They're trying to figure out the status of the station this morning. This is Morning Edition. Good morning, it's 5:34.
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9: 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I'm Leila Fadel in Washington, D.C.
10: And Amy Martinez in Los Angeles, California. Former Cuban President Raul Castro is facing murder and other charges in the U.S. Federal prosecutors allege Wednesday he ordered two civilian planes to be shot down in 1996. NPR's Ada Peralta reports from Miami on the case and the already tense relations between the U.S. and Cuba.
1: 30 years ago, three civilian aircraft took off from Miami, and Cuban MiGs shot two of them down.

0: $120 million for the ballroom. But lawmakers can't just pass anything through reconciliation, and over the weekend, the nonpartisan Senate parliamentarian nixed that funding. Though even before that, it was not clear there would have been enough Republican votes to pass it.
1: That's NPR Sam Greenglass reporting. President Trump says he's giving diplomacy more time before deciding whether to launch additional strikes against Iran. NPR's Aya Bitrawi reports from Dubai.
2: Trump told reporters yesterday the U.S. is dealing with impressive and talented Iranian negotiators now, and that it could be several more days before he makes a decision, but he wouldn't commit to a timeline. Now, Iran's position is that they are negotiating the terms of a permanent ceasefire in good faith through mediators like Pakistan, but that they also have suspicion, given that the last two times they were in the midst of talks with the Trump administration, the U.S. and Israel launched war. Now, Iran says it prefers diplomacy, but its armed commanders are threatening an even wider war if Iran is attacked again.
1: This is NPR.
3: This is Morning Edition at 6:31. I'm Jennifer Lynn, WHYY News here in Philadelphia. Hotel workers at several Philadelphia hotels say they are prepared to go on strike in June, potentially snarling hotel accommodation plans for thousands of fans expected to visit the city during the FIFA World Cup. WHYY's Corey Sharber reports.
4: Unite here, Local 274, which represents more than 4,000 hotel and food workers at Philadelphia's stadiums, hotels, and airports, protested outside of the Philadelphia World Cup Host Committee headquarters on Wednesday. Strikes earlier this year at several Center City hotels ultimately led to new worker contracts and increased wages from $19 per hour to $30 per hour. President Razan Vucinic said that if any remaining hotels don't agree to the new terms by June 12th, strikes will run from the World Cup to the 4th of July.
5: Our members are prepared to sacrifice for themselves and for all working people to have a living wage in our city.
4: In addition to higher wages, the union is also demanding pension increases, affordable family health insurance, and protections against sexual harassment by guests. Corey Sharber, WHYY News.
3: Students and neighbors of Pan American Academy Charter School in Kensington began painting a soccer-themed mural that will go up on the school's building ahead of the summer 6 World Cup games. Much of the focus leading up to the World Cup has been on the games at Lincoln Financial Stadium and the fan festival sites at Fairmount Park's Lemon Hill. Jonathan Todd, Philadelphia Soccer 2026's Director of Social Impact, says it's been important to ensure all parts of the city get involved with the soccer festivities.
6: There is a high percentage of folks that will not be going to a match. And so to be able to create this space where people can come together, enjoy and revelry and fandom and excitement, we'll be open for business through the entirety of the tournament.
3: Philly's first World Cup game is on June 14th. Good morning. Morning Edition continues. We will bring you that list from Tanya Pendleton, her list of things to do. It's a good one. I say that all the time, but it is. Stand by. We'll get to it in the next 15 minutes right here at 90.9 FM.
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8: It's Morning Edition from NPR News. I'm Amy Martinez in Los Angeles, California.
9: And I'm Leila Fadel in Washington, D.C. Good morning. The Ebola outbreak in the Democratic Republic of Congo is already the third largest on record. Over 600 cases and 189 deaths are suspected, according to the World Health Organization. The outbreak was announced less than a week ago, but health officials say it's likely been spreading for a couple months. That's raising questions about whether the Trump administration's massive cuts to foreign aid delayed detection. Here to discuss, we've got NPR's global health correspondent Jonathan Lambert with us in studio. Hi, Jonathan.
8: Hello.
9: So why was this virus spreading for so long undetected?
8: It's kind of a perfect storm. First, the species of Ebola that's spreading is a rare one.

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1: It's 6:42. Good morning. This is Morning Edition. The world's most highly valued company reported financial results yesterday. We get a closer look at chip giant NVIDIA's earnings and what it signals about the future of artificial intelligence. That and other business stories. You've got it. They're on the way at 6:51, following our list of things to do, which we're excited to get to and bring that to you in just a couple of minutes. This is 90.9 FM, WHYY in Philadelphia. It is cool this morning. Yes, it feels like the air conditioning is coming in through the windows. It's 62 degrees. We're going up to 63, so what we have is pretty much what we'll have as far as the high temperature today, with rain heavy at times in Philly.
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1: This is WHYY's Morning Edition. Good morning. A long weekend is coming up. Don't let it slip by without doing something fun. We'll get some hints, some helpful hints from our events curator, Tanya Pendleton. She shares with us her list of things to do.
4: Sing it with me. It's a holiday weekend. 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But who wants to do that when you have an extra day to enjoy? It's time for the Devon Horse Show and Country Fair. 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Ladies' Day and Children's Day, there are other highlights. We'll have all the info on our website, whyy.org/things-to-do. The Devon Horse Show goes through May 31st. Ready to dance? The Philadelphia Tango Festival is here. It starts on Friday at the Lithuanian Music Hall. The four-day fest includes workshops, panels, milongas, seminars, and concerts celebrating Argentinian tango culture. Everyone from beginners to experts can participate. The fest goes through Monday. All hail! The Philadelphia Renaissance Fair comes to our fair city starting on Friday at Fort Mifflin. For 4 days, lords, ladies, and wee lads and lasses can enjoy the best of the 1500s. There's nourishment, ale, and activities that include archery and axe throwing. They say you should leave the past behind, but at this event, it's part of the fun. The Renaissance Fair goes through Monday.

Lyricist Benji Pessick dipped into his past for inspiration for the musical Dear Evan Hansen. It became a Tony-winning Broadway sensation, and it's now in Philly at the Arden. It tells the story of how a high school kid finds community after a tragedy. It goes through June 28th. Everything's coming up roses, and if you don't believe that, you should probably head to the celebration of the roses at the Wick Historic House on Saturday. It pays homage to flowers now in full bloom with rosarians on site for guided tours. Now, if you knew what a rosarian was before this, I salute you. You love flowers. Vendors and activities, including lectures and workshops, are also scheduled. And not only can you smell the roses, you can buy them. The free event goes from 11 a.m. to 3 p.m. Rain might be in the forecast this holiday weekend, so take the chance to spend it with some rock legends. Journey is on the Final Frontier Tour. They're saying goodbye this year after decades of hits. They check into Atlantic City's Boardwalk Hall on Saturday night. The show starts at 8. In Wilmington, it's going to be a creative smackdown at the latest art battle at the Queen. This one focuses on alumni, so they're ready for the fight. Three rounds, and the audience chooses the winner from the artists who create original works in front of them. Things get started at 6. The annual Carefree Black Girl Cookout comes to West Philly's One Art Community Center on Sunday. The event originated in Brooklyn, but is now held around the country. It aims to encourage and empower Black women to thrive despite the obstacles they face. The ticketed event, which includes music, vendors, and activities, goes from 2 to 8 p.m. It's a hard night life. Can you treat me right? Show me something new. Baby, that's $1 million in the mirror. Ari Lennox, she's a carefree Black girl, and she's in Philly in support of her latest release, Vacancy. The D.C. native is celebrating her soft girl era, which is also a track on the album. She'll be at the Met Philadelphia on Sunday night. The show starts at 8. We're hoping every woman can enjoy a soft girl era, whatever that means to you. As for the guys, we support you in whatever makes you happy as well. Weekends are what makes us happy, and we love being your guide. If you want more info on what you've heard, head to our website, whyy.org/things-to-do. I'm Tanya Pendleton, and I'll be back next Thursday with more weekend options. Whatever you choose to do, have a great weekend, everyone.

0: More details from the White House and Secret Service about how the money would be spent. 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
1: Good morning. This is Morning Edition in Philadelphia. It's 7:31. I'm Jennifer Lynn, WHYY News. A common condition affecting women has a new name, one that doctors hope will help improve care. WHYY's Liz Tung spoke with a Philadelphia physician who played a key role in the shift.
2: Polycystic ovary syndrome, or PCOS, has long been regarded as primarily a gynecological condition, often leading to irregular periods, elevated male hormones, and fertility issues. But director of the Penn PCOS Center, Anuja Dokras, says its effects extend far beyond gynecologic health.
3: There are cardiometabolic risks, so that includes insulin resistance, obesity, cholesterol, diabetes, as well as mental health issues.
2: The new name, polyendocrine metabolic ovarian syndrome, or PMOS, reflects this changed understanding. Dokras hopes the new name will lead to earlier diagnosis and better counseling for patients. Liz Tung, WHYY News.
1: Writer, poet, and artist Andre Saunders is also a winner. His quote will appear at the base of the city's Harriet Tubman statue, coming to City Hall later this year. The contest, hosted by Creative Philadelphia, called for quotes that answered the question, what does it mean to walk in Harriet Tubman's footsteps today? Saunders said he felt confident about his submission after taking some time to think it over.
4: I read that and just settled my thoughts, and I had a list of notes that I have wrote with just ideas. And then I kind of went and grabbed the pieces that I thought would resonate the most, and then I kind of wrote a quote.
1: The winning quote reads, "Carry your light into the dark, for on the other side of fear is freedom." Crews are cleaning up after a storm caused damage in communities across the Delaware Valley Wednesday afternoon and evening. PECO said 32,000 customers were without power immediately after the storm, with about half of the outages reported in Montgomery County. Just over 3,900 customers are without power this morning in the tri-state region. And due to the weather, there are 37 delays and 23 cancellations at Philadelphia International Airport on this day, which is usually a big getaway day for the long holiday weekend that's coming up. 7:34, Morning Edition. It's WHYY. Good morning.
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6: It's Morning Edition from NPR News. I'm Amy Martinez in Los Angeles, California.
7: And I'm Leila Fadel in Washington, D.C. Good morning. The Ebola outbreak in the Democratic Republic of Congo is already the third largest on record. Over 600 cases and 189 deaths are suspected, according to the World Health Organization. The outbreak was announced less than a week ago, but health officials say it's likely been spreading for a couple months. That's raising questions about whether the Trump administration's massive cuts to foreign aid delayed detection. Here to discuss, we've got NPR's global health correspondent Jonathan Lambert with us in studio. Hi, Jonathan.
8: Hello.
7: So why was this virus spreading for so long undetected?
8: It's kind of a perfect storm. First, the species of Ebola that's spreading is a rare one, one that field tests can't really pick up. So they had to ship virus samples to a lab in Kinshasa, DRC's capital, more than 600 miles away. And that took time. This region in Ituri province also has a lot of ongoing conflict, which complicates things.
7: Okay, so this rarer form of Ebola combined with where this is happening, it made it harder to detect the cases?
8: Yeah, undoubtedly. But here's the thing. The U.S. government has invested millions and millions of dollars, mostly through USAID and CDC, to be ready for this kind of outbreak. That's especially true in DRC because it's kind of a hotspot for Ebola. In 2025, the Trump administration cut a lot of that funding, and many of the people I've spoken to this week, both inside and outside DRC, think that aid cuts have made the situation even worse. I talked to Grace Tran, who used to work on Ebola preparedness for USAID.
9: outbreaks are always going to occur, but it's more the fact that

0: to visit the city during the FIFA World Cup. WHYY's Corey Sharber reports.
1: Unite Here Local 274, which represents more than 4,000 hotel and food workers at Philadelphia's stadiums, hotels, and airports, protested outside of the Philadelphia World Cup host committee headquarters on Wednesday. Strikes earlier this year at several Center City hotels ultimately led to new worker contracts and increased wages from $19 per hour to $30 per hour. President Roslyn Wucinich said that if any remaining hotels don't agree to the new terms by June 12th, strikes will run from the World Cup to the 4th of July.
2: Our members are prepared to sacrifice for themselves and for all working people to have a living wage in our city.
1: In addition to higher wages, the union is also demanding pension increases, affordable family health insurance, and protections against sexual harassment by guests. Corey Sharber, WHYY News.
0: This is Morning Edition. It is 8:32. Students and neighbors of Pan American Academy Charter School in Kensington began painting a soccer-themed mural that will go up on the school's building ahead of this summer's six World Cup games. Much of the focus leading up to the World Cup has been on the games at Lincoln Financial Field Stadium and the Fan Festival site at Fairmount Park's Lemon Hill. Jonathan Todd, Philadelphia Soccer's 2026 Director of Local Impact, says it's been important to ensure all parts of the city can get involved with the soccer festivities.
3: There is a high percentage of folks that will not be going to a match, and so to be able to create this space where people can come together, enjoy and revelry and fandom and excitement, we'll be open for business through the entirety of the tournament.
0: Philly's first World Cup game is on June 14th. The Free Fan Festival at East Fairmount Park's Lemon Hill opens on June 11th. Good morning. Welcome if you're just joining in to listen to Morning Edition today. The Thursday version, May 21st, with things to do coming up from Tanya at 8:44.
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5: It's Morning Edition from NPR News. I'm Amy Martinez in Los Angeles, California.
6: And I'm Leila Fadel in Washington, D.C. Good morning. The Ebola outbreak in the Democratic Republic of Congo is already the third largest on record. Over 600 cases and 189 deaths are suspected, according to the World Health Organization. The outbreak was announced less than a week ago, but health officials say it's likely been spreading for a couple months. That's raising questions about whether the Trump administration's massive cuts to foreign aid delayed detection. Here to discuss, we've got NPR's global health correspondent, Jonathan Lambert, with us in studio. Hi, Jonathan.
5: Hello.
6: So why was this virus spreading for so long undetected?
5: It's kind of a perfect storm. First, the species of Ebola that's spreading is a rare one that field tests can't really pick up. So they had to ship virus samples to a lab in Kinshasa, DRC's capital, more than 600 miles away. And that took time. This region in Ituri province also has a lot of ongoing conflict, which complicates things.
6: Okay, so this rarer form of Ebola combined with where this is happening, it made it harder to detect the cases?
5: Yeah, undoubtedly. Mm-hmm. But here's the thing. The U.S. government has invested millions and millions of dollars, mostly through USAID and CDC, to be ready for this kind of outbreak. That's especially true in DRC because it's kind of a hotspot for Ebola. In 2025, the Trump administration cut a lot of that funding. And many of the people I've spoken to this week, both inside and outside DRC, think that aid cuts have made the situation even worse. I talked to Grace Tran, who used to work on Ebola preparedness for USAID.
7: Outbreaks are always going to occur, but it's more the fact that it circulated for so long, and this thing is much bigger than we've realized. That I think that part is related to cuts.
6: Okay, so John, what was USAID doing in the region that might have helped detect the outbreak sooner?
5: One simple thing, logistics. Things like shipping virus samples for testing. WHO has said that flight cancellations delayed that for this outbreak. Anabodipo Mbayamba worked on

0: Ebola response for USAID in DRC. She told me about a time in 2022 when they were trying to ship viral samples fast out of this same region. So they used some of their funds to get a plane that got the samples to a lab really quickly.
1: How else was foreign aid being used for detection?
0: So before testing even happens, a healthcare worker has to kind of get suspicious. They have to notice cases that might be Ebola and then flag it to health officials. Bodipo Mboyamba told me that USAID has invested heavily in training and supporting these workers, and even just community members, to recognize potential outbreaks and respond. And she said it took a lot of work to build those relationships, since many of these communities are pretty wary of outsiders.
2: When you dismantle those programs, you no longer have your frontline eyes and ears on the ground that can alert you. And so it's very easy for an outbreak to spread very quickly.
0: And where this outbreak is, with lots of conflict, humanitarian workers are often those eyes and ears, but their funding dropped nearly 80% from the cuts. One organization, the International Rescue Committee, had covered 5 zones in Ituri before the cuts, after they had to scale back to 2, and their DRC director told me that left the region more exposed.
1: And what's the U.S. government's response been to this?
0: In a statement, the State Department said that it was false to claim that USAID reform has negatively impacted their ability to respond. And on Tuesday, they announced they'd fund up to 50 treatment clinics. But to Bodipo Mboyamba, that just doesn't quite make up for what's been lost.
2: It is so unfortunate and so sad to see all the work that we did just like disappear.
0: And she says it's hard to rebuild these kinds of relationships. That'll take time, and right now the response is already behind.
1: That's NPR's Jonathan Lambert. Thank you, Jonathan.
0: Thank you.
3: It's Morning Edition from NPR News. I'm A. Martinez.
1: And I'm Leila Fadel. In the 80s and 90s, hacky sacks were a staple of college quads and outdoor festivals. Not that I would know because I'm so young. Recently, the beanbags have been discovered by a new generation. Dina Pritchup reports from Oregon, the modern hacky sack's birthplace.
4: The footbag lovers of Portland, a.k.a. Flop, meet up at an elementary school every Saturday morning. There are a couple dozen people split into a few circles. This group has been meeting for about 20 years. There are international champions and Guinness World Record holders doing toe kicks and clipper stalls. And then there's 8th grader Killian Morton, who's a bit newer to the sport.
5: Yeah, probably 2 weeks, maybe a month.
4: It's hard to say exactly why so many kids started kicking hacky sacks a few weeks ago. Some speculate it was a trend from East Coast prep schools, or a hacky sack cameo in the movie Project Hail Mary, or just the natural result of kids looking for something to do when the schools banned cell phones.
5: It's just like out of nowhere, on one random Monday, everyone just had one and was kicking them in the hallways.
4: From Colorado to Kansas City, middle and high school teachers report groups of kids playing hacky sack before sports games and in the hallway between classes. Kids are also uploading TikToks and reels with their moves, which then spread to more schools, just like Killian's.
5: It's kind of crazy how quickly they picked it all up, because they're like doing tricks and stuff.
4: And kids are doing this everywhere. According to the latest Google Trends report, searches for hacky sack went up over 5,000% in the past month. TikTok reports a 7,000% increase in year-to-date searches over the last year. And they say this trend only just started at the end of last month.
6: We just can't get enough, and as soon as we get them in and post to Instagram, we're sold out.
4: Stephanie Sala owns the Five Little Monkeys toy stores in the San Francisco Bay Area and says they're selling a couple hundred sacks a day. Grayson Herdman, who runs the online shop World Footbag, says they're selling out everywhere.
7: A shipment that would usually have lasted us half a year has sold out in 2 weeks.
4: Herdman says footbags need to have the right weight and flexibility for a good hack, and they have to stand up to being kicked. So even the cheaper hacky sacks are usually handmade, either crocheted in Guatemala or hand-sewn in Pakistan or the U.S., which means it's not that easy to just ramp up production.
7: Usually we do like around a dozen daily sales on our website, and it was doing like a sale a minute before it crashed. The footbag has made the generational shift.
4: And at this Saturday meetup, you can see why. People are outside in the sunshine, pulling some amazing moves, encouraging each other, and just having fun. 14-year-old Brennan Rhyme has been kicking for well over a year. For a while, he was the only kid at circles like these, and is beyond psyched that it's finally caught on with other teenagers.
8: I've been trying to like pass out bags and stuff, and it just finally clicked for them, and they just all started like simultaneously doing it.
4: These newbies are still working their way up to fancier moves, but they're putting their own spin on it. Trisha George, who has been kicking for over 40 years, has been delighted to have her Instagram suddenly followed by the new generation. But she's equally excited to follow them.
9: I mean, the things they're doing with their bodies. They catch it, they lay down, they roll on top of each other, and they pick it up, and they throw it from the roof.
4: Because as long as you're having fun, and not using your hands, there isn't really a wrong way to hacky sack. As long as you can find one. For NPR News, I'm Dina Pritchett.
1: 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I'm Leila Fadel.
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10: And I'm Jennifer Lynn in Philadelphia with a hacky sack in a drawer. I'm sure of it. Never did master it. I think the dog used it as a toy. It's 8:43 and we will bring you our list of things to do. That's from Tanya Pendleton. That's her master list that she brings us every week, expertly crafted to get us excited about the weekend. And we've got a long weekend to get excited about, so stay tuned for that. This is 90.9 FM. Our Thursday is a chilly one. We'll be in the 60s, a high of 63 at 62. We'll have rain. It'll fall heavily at times.
11: 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Marsalis and the Jazz at Lincoln Center Orchestra will perform alongside the Philadelphia Orchestra in these concerts. 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
10: This is WHYY's Morning Edition. Good morning. I'm Jennifer Lynn. A long weekend is coming up. Don't let it slip by without doing something fun. Our events curator, Tanya Pendleton, shares with us her list of things to do to inspire.
13: Sing it with me. 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Means an extra day to celebrate, party, have fun, or just rest. 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It's time for the Devon Horse Show and Country Fair. 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The Devon Horse Show goes through May 31st. Ready to dance? The Philadelphia Tango Festival is here. It starts on Friday at the Lithuanian Music Hall. The four-day fest includes workshops, panels, milongas, seminars, and concerts celebrating Argentinian tango culture. Everyone from beginners to experts can participate. The fest goes through Monday. All hail! The Philadelphia Renaissance Fair comes to our fair city starting on Friday at Fort Mifflin. For 4 days, lords, ladies, and wee lads and lasses can enjoy the best of the 1500s. There's nourishment, ale, and activities that include archery and axe throwing. They say you should leave the past behind, but at this event, it's part of the fun. The Renaissance Fair goes through Monday.

Lyricist Benji Pesek dipped into his past for inspiration for the musical Dear Evan Hansen. It became a Tony-winning Broadway sensation, and it's now in Philly at the Arden. It tells the story of how a high school kid finds community after a tragedy. It goes through June 28th. Everything's coming up roses. And if you don't believe that, you should probably head to the celebration of the roses at the Wick Historic House on Saturday. It pays homage to flowers now in full bloom with rosarians on site for guided tours. Now, if you knew what a rosarian was before this, I salute you. You love flowers. Vendors and activities, including lectures and workshops, are also scheduled. And not only can you smell the roses, you can buy them. The free event goes from 11 a.m. to 3 p.m. Rain might be in the forecast this holiday weekend, so take the chance to spend it with some rock legends. Journey is on the Final Frontier Tour. They're saying goodbye this year after decades of hits. They check into Atlantic City's Boardwalk Hall on Saturday night. The show starts at 8. In Wilmington, it's going to be a creative smackdown at the latest art battle at the Queen. This one focuses on alumni, so they're ready for the fight. Three rounds, and the audience chooses the winner from the artists who create original works in front of them. Things get started at 6. The annual Carefree Black Girl Cookout comes to West Philly's One Art Community Center on Sunday. The event originated in Brooklyn, but is now held around the country. It aims to encourage and empower Black women to thrive despite the obstacles they face. The ticketed event, which includes music, vendors, and activities, goes from 2 to 8 p.m. It's a hard night life. Can you treat me right? Show me something new. Baby, that's $1 million in the mirror. Ari Lennox, she's a carefree Black girl, and she's in Philly in support of her latest release, Vacancy. The D.C. native is celebrating her soft girl era, which is also a track on the album. She'll be at the Met Philadelphia on Sunday night. The show starts at 8. We're hoping every woman can enjoy a soft girl era, whatever that means to you. As for the guys, we support you and whatever makes you happy as well. Weekends are what makes us happy, and we love being your guide. If you want more info on what you've heard, head to our website, whyy.org/things to do. I'm Tanya Pendleton, and I'll be back next Thursday with more weekend options. Whatever you choose to do, have a great weekend, everyone.

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1: The initial contest took 160 submissions and narrowed it down to 6 semifinalists, and Philadelphians voted to choose their favorite. Saunders said he is grateful for the support of the community. For Billy Penn, I'm Violet Cumberwilen, WHYY News.
2: For the 6th straight month, New Jersey's drought warning continues as state officials urge residents to conserve water. This year, the drought also coincides with peak forest fire season. The pinelands of South Jersey are prone to fires because it only takes 1 hour for the region's vegetation to dry out after a rainstorm. Brian Gerber is a New Jersey Forest Fire Service observer at the Medford Fire Tower on the edge of Wharton State Forest, where the woodlands butt up against residential developments. From his perch, 100 feet in the air, his job is to look for smoke.
3: The most important part is to protect property and people. A lot of these homes are in the wildland urban interface here, so we want to make sure everyone's home gets protected and that everyone goes home at the end of the day.
2: So far this year, firefighters have extinguished about 460 wildfires. The largest occurred last month in West Deptford Township, burning 244 acres. Hotel workers at several Philadelphia hotels say they are prepared to go on strike in June, potentially complicating hotel accommodations for World Cup fans. Some hotels have already agreed to the terms, most notably increasing wages from $19 per hour to $30. Union leaders say if the rest don't agree by June 12th, they will authorize a strike. 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
5: It's Morning Edition from NPR News. I'm Amy Martinez in Los Angeles, California.
6: And I'm Leila Fadel in Washington, D.C. Good morning. The Ebola outbreak in the Democratic Republic of Congo is already the third largest on record. Over 600 cases and 189 deaths are suspected, according to the World Health Organization. The outbreak was announced less than a week ago, but health officials say it's likely been spreading for a couple months. That's raising questions about whether the Trump administration's massive cuts to foreign aid delayed detection. Here to discuss, we've got NPR's global health correspondent Jonathan Lambert with us in studio. Hi, Jonathan.
7: Hello.
6: So why was this virus spreading for so long undetected?
7: It's kind of a perfect storm. First, the species of Ebola that's spreading is a rare one, one that field tests can't really pick up. So they had to ship virus samples to a lab in Kinshasa, DRC's capital, more than 600 miles away. And that took time. This region in Ituri province also has a lot of ongoing conflict, which complicates things.
6: Okay, so this rarer form of Ebola combined with where this is happening, it made it harder to detect the cases?
7: Yeah, undoubtedly. But here's the thing. The U.S. government has invested millions and millions of dollars, mostly through USAID and CDC, to be ready for this kind of outbreak. That's especially true in DRC because it's kind of a hotspot for Ebola. In 2025, the Trump administration cut a lot of that funding, and many of the people I've spoken to this week, both inside and outside DRC, think that aid cuts have made the situation even worse. I talked to Grace Tran, who used to work on Ebola preparedness for USAID.
8: Outbreaks are always going to occur, but it's more the fact that it circulated for so long, and this thing is much bigger than we've realized. That I think that part is related to cuts.
6: Okay, so John, what was USAID doing in the region that might have helped detect the outbreak sooner?
7: One simple thing, logistics. Things like shipping virus samples for testing. WHO has said that flight cancellations delayed that for this outbreak. Anna Bodipo Mbayamba worked on Ebola response for USAID in DRC. She told me about a time in 2022 when they were trying to ship viral samples fast out of this same region. So they used some of their funds to get a plane that got the samples to a lab really quickly.
6: How else was foreign aid being used for detection?
7: So before testing even happens, a healthcare worker has to kind of get suspicious. They have to notice cases that might be Ebola and then flag it to health officials. Bodipo Mboyamba told me that USAID has invested heavily in training and supporting these workers, and even just community members, to recognize potential outbreaks and respond. And she said it took

Supporting WHYY Longwood Gardens, where summer nights are in full swing with music and movement. 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Or feel the soul of New Orleans with Kermit Ruffins and the Barbecue Swingers. 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
3: Welcome to NewsHour from the BBC World Service. Hello, I'm James Menendez. More than 20 countries have criticised Israel after its security minister filmed himself taunting international pro-Palestinian activists while they were being roughly treated in detention. But there's also been condemnation from Israel's main governing party.
4: Ben Gavir does not understand that Israel is not just fighting military battles, it's fighting narrative battles. He doesn't deserve to be a minister.
3: Also today, there's been a first case of Ebola in rebel-held territory in eastern Congo. How drones are proving critical to Ukraine's ability to push back against Russia.
5: We're showing the world we can fight a bigger enemy while inflicting significant losses, and at the same time, we're defending ourselves effectively.
3: And how millions of young people in India are using the government's words of criticism against it. First, the news.
6: Live from NPR News in Washington, I'm Corva Coleman. There are questions about the legality of the new $1.8 billion fund President Trump helped arrange this week. The money is supposed to go to people who claim they were unfairly targeted by the Justice Department. Two police officers who helped defend the U.S. Capitol against January 6th rioters have sued. They want to stop anyone convicted in the attack from getting money from this. Rupa Bhattacharya helped oversee victim compensation funds, including the September 11th victim fund. She says the management of this fund is very cloudy.
7: It's really quite extraordinary that taxpayer money in this amount would be set aside for a fund where there have been no criteria and no guidelines established, not by the department, certainly, which is setting up the fund, but also not by Congress.
6: She spoke to NPR's Morning Edition. Walmart's price cuts are extending to the stock market today. NPR's Scott Horsley reports the Dow Jones Industrials fell about 10 points in early trading.
8: Walmart reported strong sales in its most recent quarter as cost-conscious shoppers flocked to the retail giant hunting for bargains. But Walmart offered a more cautious forecast for the current quarter than analysts had expected. House lawmakers passed a bill this week designed to encourage more home building, and the industry could use some encouragement. Builders broke ground on 9% fewer single-family homes last month than the previous month. Permits for future construction of single-family homes were also down in April. Strong demand for artificial intelligence continues to boost the fortunes of chipmaker NVIDIA. The company's quarterly profits topped $58 billion, more than triple what it earned during the same period a year ago. Scott Horsley, NPR News, Washington.
6: World Central Kitchen, the largest provider of hot meals in Gaza, is slashing its distribution by half. The organization says the war in Iran has driven up food and fuel costs, and that makes its current pace impossible to sustain. NPR's Anas Baba reports from Gaza City.
9: World Central Kitchen cut its hot meals down from 1 million a day to 500,000. It's a drastic reduction for Gaza's population that relies entirely on aid for survival due to a devastating war. Displaced families are protesting the cuts, banging empty pots and pans to signal their fears of a return to starvation. Amna Urmana, a mother of eight at the rally, says she doesn't know how she will feed them now, with no money to buy food on her own. It's unclear if other aid groups can fill the gap. The UN says its agencies also face funding shortfalls and higher costs, even as it says a fifth of people in Gaza are eating just one meal a day. Anas Baba, NPR News, Gaza City.
6: On Wall Street, the Dow Jones Industrial Average has turned positive. It's now up 22 points. You're listening to NPR.
0: And you're listening to WHYY. In Philadelphia, I'm Carmen Russell-Sluchansky. A common condition affecting many women is adopting a new name. Well, there's one name change doctors hope will help improve care. WHYY's Liz Tung talked with a Philadelphia physician who played a key role in the shift.
10: Polycystic ovary syndrome, or PCOS, has long been regarded as primarily a gynecological condition, often leading to irregular periods, elevated male hormones, and fertility issues. But director of the Penn PCOS Center, Anuja Dokras, says its effects extend far beyond gynecologic health.
11: There are cardiometabolic risks, so that includes insulin resistance, obesity, cholesterol, diabetes, as well as mental health issues.
10: The new name, polyendocrine metabolic ovarian syndrome, or PMOS, reflects this changed understanding. Dokras hopes the new name will lead to earlier diagnosis and better counseling for patients. Liz Tung, WHYY News.
0: Delaware lawmakers are taking a second crack at regulating beverages infused with THC, the active ingredient in marijuana. THC drink sales would be restricted to liquor and marijuana retail stores and microbreweries under the House bill. Some of those store owners, like North Wilmington's Jesse Ginefra, aren't happy about potentially getting shut down out of the THC drink market.
12: Obviously, it's going to cut out some of the people who have established this industry in Delaware. It would definitely hurt us a lot. And I think the thing that would hurt us most is not just the bottom line, but just the fairness and the equity of it all.
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0: Test. This is a statewide required monthly test of the emergency alert system, originating from the Pennsylvania Emergency Management Agency, Harrisburg. This is only a test.
1: Row broke out over their treatment at the hands of the authorities, and the minister in charge, the National Security Minister, Itamar Ben-Gvir, of the far-right Jewish Power Party, part of Israel's governing coalition.
2: They came with much pride as big heroes. Look, see how they look now. Look at how they look now. Not heroes and not anything. Terror supporters. I tell Prime Minister Netanyahu, give them to me for much more time. Give them to us for the terrorist prisons. This is how it should look.
1: In that video that Mr. Ben-Gvir himself posted on social media, he's seen at a detention facility encouraging security guards as they push a female activist chanting Free Palestine to the ground. He then waves a large Israeli flag in front of dozens of activists kneeling with their hands tied behind their backs, telling them, "Welcome to Israel. We are the masters." The video has prompted widespread criticism internationally and within Israel. Our correspondent in Jerusalem is Emir Nader.
3: We've just had a confirmation from the Israeli Foreign Ministry that the roughly 430 activists who were detained and were seen in those video, in that shocking video, they have been deported from Israel. We understand the majority left on two or three Turkish planes, so they'll go first to Turkey and then onwards to their various countries. The activists were coming from around 45 different countries, so there are many activists from Europe and elsewhere.
4: Supporting
3: and
4: W.
3: Then the other latest bit of information we've been getting is from a legal team who were from an Israeli NGO but were representing some of those activists who were detained, and they managed to see about 200 of the activists during the detention and said it was some of the hardest and harshest treatment they've ever seen of these detentions of compared to previous flotillas that have reached Israel. They said they had seen systematic and severe violence. One doctor who was with them reported numerous cases of broken ribs, and there were three individuals who were hospitalised. So what we're hearing there actually goes much beyond the treatment that we've seen in the video and the humiliation in the video, but actually real serious allegations of physical violence too.
1: But it was that video that brought about the first international criticism. I think more than 20 countries have condemned it. I mean, what form has that taken?
3: That's right, and you've seen a number of European countries summoning the Israeli ambassadors in their country, asking for an explanation, condemning what was seen in those videos. You've had the Italian foreign minister calling on the EU to sanction Ben-Gvir, this hardline minister. The UK, for its part, already sanctions Ben-Gvir for incitement of violence against Palestinians in the West Bank, and they've issued a very strong condemnation, saying the scenes violated the basic dignity of those detained, but also said that the flotilla underlines their attempt to deliver aid underlines the real severity of the humanitarian situation in Gaza, which of course was always the point of the flotilla. However, what turned out instead was really a discussion and an exposure of this hardline far-right politics that is very much part of the government in Israel too.
1: The BBC's Emir Nader talking to us from Jerusalem. Well, Anita Wittenberg's son Sebastian Tau was on the flotilla, and my colleague Paul Henley spoke to her last night.
5: I last heard from him early in the morning of Monday the 18th, just as they were realizing that ships and Zephyrs were coming towards their boat. And then their internet went out, and I did not hear anything again, and I did not see his ship being boarded on the live stream of the global Samud flotilla. So that's the last time I heard from him.
6: And he knew that he was going to be captured, apparently. He sent you a last message before it went dead, didn't he?
5: Yes, he did. He did.
6: And what the message just said, what?
5: I love you. It said, I love you.
6: Right. And do you know what's happened to him now?
5: As of today, I know that he was on a ship, and I know that he was at a port of Ashdod. And as today, I have been given the information that he will be transferred by 2.5-hour bus to a detention center that I cannot pronounce, but I assume it's a prison in the desert.
6: Have
5: and
6: you
5: then
6: seen,
5: from there,
6: sorry, have you seen the video posted online by the security minister in Israel?
5: Thank you. I only saw part of it. I found it difficult to watch. The organization did contact me early this morning to let me know that it would be put out, and so I've only looked at it selectively.
6: What do you think of it? What you saw?
5: I'm not surprised. I'm not surprised by the brutality of this regime. That is why my son, who is a 24-year-old recent university graduate with a heart for justice, decided to go and to use his body to defend and to say that I want to bring aid to the people of Gaza who are suffering.
6: Did he think he would?
5: I'm not surprised.
6: Do you think he would make it to Gaza, or did he expect to be taken into captivity earlier than that?
5: He was very hopeful that they would make it to Gaza. Very, very hopeful of that. Of course, he knows the past flotillas. He knows the history. But, you know, yet all the way along, his messages were always of high spirits and hopefulness, because hope keeps us going.
6: What sort of effect has this had on you emotionally?
5: Well, obviously, I'm upset, but I'm more angry than anything. I'm angry at that these 430 people have been, you know, captured, unarmed people from all over the world bringing humanitarian aid, that they've been captured in the 250 miles from Gaza in the broad daylight, and I watched it. And so I think I'm more angry than anything. I hope and pray that he is safe and that he will be unharmed, but I knew the risks too, because I support him and his heart for justice.
6: Are you proud of him?
5: I'm very proud of him.
1: Anita Wittenberg, whose son Sebastian was on the flotilla. Well, the actions of Itamar Ben-Gvir, the security minister, also drew rare criticism from Israel's prime minister, Benjamin Netanyahu, who had described them as being not in line with Israel's values. Flo Hassan Nahum is a member of Mr. Netanyahu's Likud party. She's a former deputy mayor of Jerusalem and now a special trade envoy for Israel. What did she think of the video when she saw it?
4: I was disgusted, quite frankly. It's political electioneering by a minister that unfortunately doesn't understand the consequences, or maybe he does understand the consequences and he doesn't care. It's very sad when you have people putting their own electoral interests before the interests of the country. The policy of the state of Israel is not to act in that way. The prime minister has come out against it. The foreign minister has come out against it. And it makes our job very difficult. We've been fighting a narrative warfare for 2.5 years, and this man comes and puts a grenade in the middle of all our efforts.
1: Benjamin Netanyahu described the actions as not in line with Israel's values, which is what you seem to be saying as well. But I mean, the assumption from that seems to be that before this happened, Itamar Ben-Gvir, as a minister, that his behaviour was in line with Israel's values, was it?
4: Well, I don't know everything that he does, but, you know, Israel is a country which has a very delicate political system. It's a coalition system. And as a result of that, you have ministers from different parties, some of them more extreme, that take ministries because that's the way that the government is formed.
1: Yeah, but that's what I mean. He was brought into government, even though he has several convictions, 8 convictions, including one for incitement to racism.
4: Has he been a controversial minister? Yes, absolutely. Do most of these agree with the way he goes about doing his business? Absolutely not. Do we have a system that unfortunately gives these ministerial positions to unsavory characters? Yes. And let me say something else. If the center-left of this country agreed to sit with the center-right of this country, then we wouldn't have the need for ministers who represent more extreme points of view.
1: Well, let me put it in another way then. I mean, do you think it was a mistake for Benjamin Netanyahu to bring him into coalition? I mean, he didn't have to form a government with him, did he?
4: He did.
1: I mean, he could have said, you know what, I'm not going to form a government, even if that means not being prime minister, I'm not going to sit down with someone like Itamar Ben-Gvir in government and have him representing the country as part of the government.
4: Yes, I'm with you. If I would have been in Netanyahu's shoes, I might have said exactly that.
1: So why not sack him now, for example? I mean, just say, look, this has been a huge embarrassment. It's drawn criticism from a whole host of Israel's allies, Australia, Canada, the UK, even the US ambassador has criticised this. So why not just expel him from the government?
4: Well, the truth is that at this point, when there's going to be an election, and let's be honest, this is why this has happened now. This is why he did this performative ridiculousness. And I want to just add that the whole flotilla operations is all one big propaganda campaign from the Israel haters. And what Ben-Gvir has basically done is given them that clip that they were looking for, because up until now, it's been pretty uneventful, and it might have put off other activists doing this very performative thing. They're not taking any type of humanitarian aid to Gaza. We all know that. These are mainly performative, ridiculous actions by these so-called activists. Why won't he sack him now? Well, the truth is, if he wanted to sack him, now is the time, because we're going to be in an election cycle very, very soon.
1: There's another point here, isn't there, which is that, I mean, this is rare criticism from the Prime Minister, and as you say, also the Foreign Minister towards him. Have they only stepped in to criticise him because these were foreigners, these were Westerners from countries that are Israel's allies?
4: I think that they condemned it because it was so outrageous and it's not in line with what we've done up until now. Up until now, like I said, I mean, it's been so uneventful that the last activist, the one that was actually arrested, showed up in an Israeli court pretending to have his hands tied behind his back. That's how uneventful it's been. And so, like I said, Ben-Gvir does not understand that Israel is not just fighting military battles, it's fighting narrative battles. It doesn't understand the nature of the propagandists, or he really does, and he doesn't care. Either way, he doesn't deserve to be a minister in our government.
1: What was the abuse meted out to these activists worse? I mean, you described it as outrageous. Was it more outrageous than, for example, that meted out to Palestinians by settlers that many have argued has flourished under Itamar Ben-Gvir's watch as National Security Minister?
4: I think that anybody that commits a criminal act should be flung in jail. That's it.
1: Fleur Hassan-Nahum, a member of the governing Likud party, a former deputy mayor of Jerusalem. You're listening to NewsHour from the BBC World Service.

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3: Let's head to Nigeria now, where entire coastal communities have been swallowed up by the Atlantic Ocean as global warming causes sea levels to rise and surges to intensify. In Ayetero, in Ondo State, in the southwest of the country, the ocean's already claimed more than half the town. From there, the BBC's Esther Omopariola sent us this report.
4: Ayetero, a once thriving community, now being erased one house at a time by the ocean, from which it had drawn sustenance for decades. Satellite images show how the ocean has, in about a decade, moved from the edge of town to claim dozens of houses and streets. One building stands alone, a shadow of its heyday, a reminder of what the ocean took from this place.
5: We have lost about 40 streets out of the 45 streets of the community. We have lost about 80% of the houses of the community. Our land, what is left, is about 15%.
4: With the ocean's advance, the town now hangs on the edge of extinction, at the mercy of an ocean that doesn't ask for permission before it wreaks havoc.
5: The water level will rise, then the wave becomes bigger and can rise as high as 6 to 10 feet. It slams against any structure, any building, demolish it and drag whatever it is back into the sea.
6: This is more than the story of flooding. It is an existential crisis. Ayetoro was once a shining model, an evangelical community built on shared labor and shared dreams, an industrial heartbeat along the coast. Today, the children grow up where working health centers and clean water are only imagined and not lived.
4: Mufeolua has relocated 4 times. She says everything she once owned now lies buried beneath the sea.
6: Now I'm on medication daily. I had to be taking drugs because of this incursion and the worry about it. This is where I'm living. About 2 weeks ago, this building was standing perfectly.
4: For others, the loss is even more personal.
7: I have nothing to show my children now. Say, this is my father's grave. This is my grandfather's grave. Even the ancestral home of the family is no more.
4: Even education is drowning. This is the only secondary school in Ayetoro, and it has been relocated 5 times.
8: Anytime the sea arises, it's entering the classes. Sometimes, if we are not prepared, it will carry our books away, our bags, so even wash away the chairs.
4: Niger Delta Development Commission, tasked with developing communities like Ayetoro, awarded a multi-billion naira contract for shoreline protection in Ayetoro in 2004 and re-awarded it in 2009. 22 years later, residents say nothing was built. In 2023, Nigeria's Senate investigated the contracts over concerns about non-delivery. NDDC didn't provide answers to BBC's inquiries. State officials say help is on the way.
3: And that was the BBC's Esther Omopariola reporting from southwest Nigeria. Now, our ability to look into space and see what's out there has improved immeasurably over the past 3 decades. The Hubble telescope was a big step forward, but now NASA's set to launch a new space telescope that it says will be able to capture images of vast tracts of the universe and potentially unlock more of its secrets. And it's called Roman, after one of the architects of the Hubble program, Nancy Grace Roman. Well, I've been speaking to one of its systems engineers, Missy Vess, who joined us from NASA's Goddard Space Flight Center. And she began by describing where exactly she was.
9: We are in Greenbelt, Maryland, in NASA's Goddard Space Flight Center, and I'm actually in the clean room right now with the Nancy Grace Roman Space Telescope.
3: What is a clean room?
9: The clean room is where we build up and do a lot of the testing for the observatory. And since this is an optical mission, it's very important to keep it as clean as possible. So we work in a room that continually circles air through it to keep things as clean as possible through filters. And everybody who works in here has to be gowned up head to foot in what we call bunny suits. And because people are the dirtiest parts of what's in a clean room. And so we have to cover as much of ourselves as possible to make sure that the telescope does not get dirty.
3: Am I right in thinking you're talking to us through a mask, even though you sound pretty clear?
9: I am. We do, in fact, have microphones mic'd up specifically because it is definitely difficult to hear through a mask sometimes.
3: So tell us about the telescope. What can it do that others can't?
9: So the biggest thing about Roman is that we have what we call our wide field camera, our wide field instrument. It has it's a 300 megapixel camera. So we have 18 4,000 by 4,000 pixel detectors, and that covers more of the sky in one image than 100 to 200 different images from Hubble or James Webb. So we'll be able to truly tile more of the sky than we've ever been able to cover before.
3: And what are you looking for? Anything in particular, or are you just going to be scanning and see what you can find?
9: So we have three main observations, programs that we're looking to do. So one is a census of exoplanets, so planets that are orbiting around neighboring stars, because we just don't know what's out there in the Milky Way, and we don't really know who our neighbors are. So we're looking to discover as many different planets around other stars as possible. And then the other thing that we're looking to do is learn more information about dark energy and dark matter. So those are the things that are out there in the universe. They make up the majority of the universe, but we don't know much about them because we can't directly detect them. So we, with Roman, we're going to be covering as much of the sky as we can over and over again to see how things change and how they evolve. And that will help glean information about what truly it is that dark energy and dark matter are.
3: So, I mean, just briefly, what do you think it is for people who aren't familiar with it?
9: I mean, I'm just an engineer, so I leave okay. The big questions to the astrophysicists. But dark energy is the force that we know is causing the expansion of the universe to accelerate. So beyond that, we just don't know yet. And that's part of the beauty of this amazing observatory that we're going to be launching, is that we'll be able to gather more data than we ever have before to try and answer those questions.
3: How are you going to cope with what presumably are vast amounts of data being sent back all the time?
9: Yeah, so we are bringing down data probably between 12 and 16 hours a day. And it's if Hubble, we have more data coming down daily than about 100 times at least what Hubble and James Webb do. But what's going to happen is it's going to go out onto the cloud, and just anybody can access it. So it will be out there for anybody to pour through and come up with whatever findings might be out there. And so we're going to rely on not just the science community at NASA or the universities, but anyone across the world.
3: When is it going to be ready for launch?
9: So we will be launching in early September. We are right now, we are close to the point where we'll pack it up for shipment. It will go down to Kennedy Space Center, and we will be launching in early September.
3: And that was Missy Vess, who's systems engineer for that Roman Space Telescope, which, as Missy says, will be ready for launch in September. And all those images, once it starts working, will be available for the public all over the world to take a look at. You're listening to NewsHour from the BBC World Service. Do stay with us. Lots more coming up in the second half of the programme.

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3: BBC News with Debbie Russ. The first case of Ebola has been confirmed in rebel-held territory in the Eastern Democratic Republic of Congo. The M23 armed group announced a positive test in the city of Bukavu. There are concerns that insecurity will hamper the emergency response. More than 20 countries have now condemned Israel over its rough treatment of detained Gaza flotilla activists. Italy has called for EU sanctions against the security minister, Itamar Ben-Gvir. The activists have been deported. A Paris appeals court has found Air France and Airbus guilty of corporate manslaughter over a plane crash in 2009. The airliner came down in the Atlantic Ocean on a flight to Rio de Janeiro, killing everyone on board. Several Nigerian airlines have doubled their fares, reflecting rising jet fuel prices globally. Africa is heavily reliant on Middle Eastern fuel and increasingly feeling a financial crunch from the Gulf crisis. The leaders of Russia and Belarus have observed joint nuclear drills spanning land, sea and air. The Belarusian president, Alexander Lukashenko, described the nuclear-capable missiles as a machine he'd dreamt about for a long time. Net migration to Britain has fallen by half in the past year, dropping to its lowest level since 2012, apart from during COVID. Immigration rules have been tightened as the issue continues to be vigorously debated in UK politics. Researchers have published the first scientific evidence of beluga whales recognising themselves in mirrors. The study, over 20 years, suggests the marine mammals have a high level of self-awareness. A village in Ghana has been holding its own celebrations to mark Aston Villa's victory in the Europa League. The English football club has a devoted following in Douala, thousands of kilometres

0: later on when I was a member of the city council and then the first LGBT and first woman to be speaker of the New York City Council.
1: And how did you find him?
0: He was very supportive, very encouraging of people who were younger than him, who were doing work for the community or who were LGBT and wanted to run for office. He was somebody who would get kind of out there in the trenches. He didn't stand on formality. He rolled up his sleeves and did work. Some might have said he was cranky. He would have said he was cranky, but it was always cranky in a good-natured way.
1: He was said to have a very cutting turn of phrase. Did you experience that?
0: He certainly had a cutting turn of the phrase, but it was almost always done with a sense of humor as well.
1: He came out voluntarily in 1987, which wasn't the easiest time to do so, was it?
0: You know, it is so hard to imagine what it was like for Barney Frank as an elected official in 1987 to come out. This is before most states had, you know, gay rights laws. He took a huge risk, and what he did really changed the world for people like me and for other LGBTQ people. It made it okay to come out. It sent a message that you could come out and not just survive in your profession, but thrive in your profession.
1: And he worked hard for gay rights in the AIDS era under President Reagan. He had his work cut out for him, didn't he?
0: He had an uphill battle, and he stood up valiantly. He knew that literally people's lives depended on him being brave and strong and successful, and he did not flinch even for a moment.
1: He was much praised for his role in the wake of the financial crash, wasn't he, in 2008-2009?
0: Yes, Barney brought his signature fearlessness to helping the country come back after the financial crisis of 2008-2009. He was fearless in holding industry and the banks accountable for what they had caused. And without him, I don't believe we would have seen the comeback that we had.
1: How do you think Barney Frank will be remembered by those who worked with him and knew him socially?
0: I think people will remember Barney as a hero and an authentic human being. He never tried to be anything other than who he was and what he was, and in doing that, really changed the world for countless people who were LGBT and would come after him. I also knew from folks who were very close to him that he was the definition of loyal.
2: Christine Quinn talking there to my colleague Paul Henley. This is the BBC World Service in London. You're listening to NewsHour, and I'm James Menendez. The Ebola outbreak in the Democratic Republic of Congo has taken a dangerous new turn, with the first suspected death being reported in rebel-held territory in South Kivu province. That's hundreds of kilometres from the outbreak's epicentre in Ituri to the north. More than 159 people have now died, according to official figures. Our correspondent, Emery Makumenu, is in the capital, Kinshasa.
3: The M23 rebels have just issued a statement saying that a 28-year-old, without mentioning the gender, died in the village of Miti Moresa, which is only about 20 kilometers north of the main city of Bukavu in South Kivu. They say they buried him using safe burials protocols, and they did not have enough time to confirm whether the person died of Ebola, but he had symptoms related to Ebola. That's what we know at the moment.
2: So it's clear that the disease is spreading a long way away from the first cases. But what are also the problems associated with this part of Eastern Congo, the fact that it is held by rebels? What are people worried about?
3: Well, South Kivu, together with North Kivu and the epicenter in Ituri, all have the same problem of armed groups, a myriad of armed groups operating in control of gold mining sites, And only this year, the government has been fighting with the M23 over the control of Uvira, just overlooking the

0: the Burundi on the other side of the lake Kivu. So it is one of the insecure provinces of the country, also facing quite a significant number of internally displaced, and also quite a number of people who are also coupling with other diseases, cholera, mpox. So it's a mix of all of these issues that is also affecting South Kivu province.
1: So people moving around, as you say, internally displaced people living in presumably pretty or very basic conditions. And what the conflict also is going to make it difficult for international medical staff to get there, presumably, if a wider outbreak in this part of the country needs to be contained.
0: Well, I should underscore that this case of South Kivu hasn't been confirmed by the authorities in Kinshasa. We understand they are collaborating on this specific Ebola outbreak, so we are waiting for Kinshasa to confirm the case. But the response as a whole in all the three provinces are facing challenges of movement due to the ongoing active fighting between the army and various armed groups, and that is one reason that can delay help for those who have contracted the disease.
1: And that was Emery Makumenu, the BBC's correspondent in the capital of the DRC, Kinshasa. Ukraine says it wants to be able to shoot down 95% of Russia's long-distance drones by the end of this year. In recent months, Moscow has been stepping up its long-range strikes, but so has Ukraine, launching hundreds of drones a day at Russian oil refineries and at its cities. The two countries' air defences have been tested like never before. But as Jonathan Beale reports, Ukraine is making significant advances when it comes to defending its skies.
2: Russia's still trying to pummel Ukraine into submission. This month, launching one of its largest attacks. More than 1,500 drones and 56 missiles within 48 hours. But most were shot down. Yuri Mironenko, Inspector General at Ukraine's Ministry of Defense, says they're getting better at defending their skies.
3: With ballistic missiles, it's not so easy. But for Shahed's, we're working about it, and every month we raise our results, and I think now we are unfortunately the best in the world.
2: Ukraine's using all means possible to improve its air defenses, including enlisting the help of private companies and civilians to target Russian drones.
4: We're in a basement where there are just rows of desks, computer screens that show maps and also cameras. This is where this private company is tracking Russian drones and shooting them down. A lot of the people operating the systems, just simple gaming controls, have been trained for 3 weeks. They could be mums, they could be veterans, they could be taxi drivers, and this is now their job, working for a private company hunting down Russian drones.
2: They fire remotely controlled machine guns, and it's all plugged in to Ukraine's military system known as SkyMap, which fuses information from radar and thousands of sensors.
4: On the map, we can see a drone approaching one of the mobile automatic guns they've got trained on the horizon, waiting to see if it comes within range.
5: It's not complicated, it's very simple. It's controlled just like a computer game, like you'd play on a phone, an Xbox or PlayStation. Anyone can control it.
2: Ruslan's the head of Karmin Sky.
5: We're fully integrated into the military system. This isn't the Wild West. We follow the instructions and the commands of the military.
2: Embracing innovation and technologies, giving Ukraine an edge. And this is the weapon, more than any other, that's transformed its ability to take down Russian drones. In March alone, these kinds of interceptors destroyed more than 30,000 Russian drones.
6: This is the P-1 Sun interceptor drone, shaped like a bullet, about half a meter tall. It can travel at more than 300 kilometers an hour.
2: Welkos is the commander of this air defense unit.
5: We're showing the world we can fight a bigger enemy while inflicting significant losses, and at the same time, we're defending ourselves effectively.
7: One big drone. Yeah.
2: But there are gaps in Ukraine's air defenses. Near the city of Kherson, small FPV drones, still the cause of most casualties, continue to strike fear on the front line.
8: How far are the Russians? How far away?
9: 6-7 kilometers.
8: 10 kilometers.
9: 6 kilometers. Drone!
10: Fight!
2: The simple rifle, this Ukraine Marine unit's last line of defense. And Russian drones and missiles are still getting through. This week in Kyiv, the funeral of two young girls. 12-year-old Lubava and her 17-year-old sister Vera were among 24 killed when a missile hit their apartment block. They'd already lost their father fighting on the front line. Their grieving mother, now the family's sole survivor. These mass attacks are designed to overwhelm Ukraine's air defenses. But Ukraine's own long-range strikes are now posing the same problem for Russia.
1: That report by our defence correspondent Jonathan Beale in Ukraine. We're going to head to the Philippines now. The latest twist in the search for a missing senator wanted by the International Criminal Court. Last week, Ronald De La Rosa was holed up inside the Senate building trying to evade arrest after the ICC issued its warrant. As we reported at the time, there were some shots fired as the security forces moved in, but he disappeared. Well, now the country's Justice Department has issued its own arrest warrant. Mr. De La Rosa, a former police chief, is wanted by the ICC in connection with a series of murders of users during former President Rodrigo Duterte's war on drugs. He is already in detention in The Hague. Danilo Arau is a journalist in Manila. So are there any clues at all as to Ronald De La Rosa's whereabouts?
11: There's no idea because apparently he left on the night of, very early in the morning of May 14 here in the Philippines, and nothing has been heard from him since. The rumor is that he's still in Metro Manila, but there are still other versions of the story that he's already in Mindanao, which is the southern part of the Philippines.
1: Okay. How did he escape the Senate building?
11: Yeah, how did he escape? No one knows, but based on the initial information, he was helped by a fellow senator to leave at around 2:30 in the morning. And even the Senate president, the newly installed Senate president, ended up protecting him, even saying and clarifying and gaslighting to the media that he did not escape and that he was free to go. The mental gymnastics here in the Philippines is quite outstanding based on the circus at the Philippine Senate.
1: Is the assumption also that as a former police chief, he still has, you know, friends in the police and they may be helping him too?
11: Yes, most definitely. There are friends of De La Rosa in the police because he used to be the chief of the Philippine National Police before he became a senator. So that's why even the National Bureau of Investigation had to step in to serve the arrest warrant from the International Criminal Court.
1: Just remind us what he was doing in the Senate and how this fits into a sort of much wider political context.
11: He was there at the Senate on May 11 after about 6 months of hiding because there was the impeachment complaint has been passed in the House of Representatives, and there was already the transmission of the articles of impeachment within that week. There was a need for them to reorganize the Senate leadership so that right now the new Senate president is much more of an ally for the vice president who was impeached. Her name is Sara Duterte. So it's safe to say that De La Rosa, along with the new majority in the Philippine Senate, these are all allies of Vice President Sara Duterte, who was recently impeached.
1: And Sara Duterte, the one of Rodrigo Duterte's daughters, as I say, he is already in detention at the ICC. I was talking there to Philippines journalist Danilo Arau, speaking to me from Manila. As ever, there is much more on all our top stories on our website. Plenty of background and analysis, including, of course, on the war in Ukraine. bbc.com/news. But there is still more to come on this edition of NewsHour. We're going to be hearing about India's newly popular cockroach party. That's all coming up in the next few minutes.
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1: A reminder of our top story today on NewsHour. Italy's requested EU sanctions against Israel's security minister as an international outcry grows over the treatment of Gaza aid flotilla activists. Fleur Hassan Nahum, a member of Prime Minister Benjamin Netanyahu's Likud party and a former deputy mayor of Jerusalem, gave us her reaction.
13: I was disgusted, quite frankly. It's political electioneering by a minister that unfortunately doesn't understand the consequences, or maybe he does understand the consequences and he doesn't care.
1: Also this hour, M23 rebels in eastern Congo have announced the first suspected death from Ebola in South Kivu province, raising fears the disease is spreading in areas affected by armed conflict.

0: This is James Menendez with NewsHour live from the BBC. Within the past couple of hours, a court in Paris has found the French plane manufacturer Airbus and the national carrier Air France guilty of corporate manslaughter. And it all relates to the 2009 Rio to Paris plane crash that killed 228 passengers and crew. That was France's worst air disaster ever. Our international business correspondent Theo Leggett has been telling me more.
1: Well, James, this was an infamous case, really. It was a flight from Rio de Janeiro to Paris back in June 2009, and about 3 hours into the flight, the aircraft crashed into the Atlantic Ocean, killing, as you say, all 228 people on board. Now, some wreckage and some bodies were found within days of the accident. It was known that it had crashed, but the reasons the plane went down weren't known for a very long time. And that was because the flight data recorder and the cockpit voice recorder, all the evidence that investigators needed, were thousands of metres underneath the surface of the Atlantic Ocean. They were eventually found, which is remarkable in itself, and the data on those recorders was eventually read. But it took over 2 years, as I say, before the reasons why this plane crashed were known.
0: Yeah, so what were the circumstances then?
1: Basically, this was a perfectly serviceable aircraft that crashed because a minor technical failure led to confusion on the flight deck, resulting in an aerodynamic stall which wasn't corrected or even appreciated until it was far too late. So what happened was the aircraft flew into a storm. It's thought that the pitot tubes, which are airspeed detection sensors, iced up. That starved the autopilot of data, so the autopilot switched off and the controls went into a backup mode, which made them more sensitive and removed many of the automatic safety systems that would normally apply. But this was still a serviceable aircraft. The problem was the captain wasn't on the flight deck. He was asleep. There were two co-pilots there, one of them quite inexperienced, and they became confused and disorientated. They didn't communicate well with one another and they made contradictory movements on the controls, which basically cancelled each other out. The captain did return to the flight deck quite late on. He appreciated what was happening, tried to sort the problem, but it was all too late.
0: And the significance of today's judgment, because this was by an appeals court, wasn't it? And it reverses an earlier decision, is that right?
1: That's right, and it's been a very long process, and that's partly because the investigation itself took an extremely long time. As I said, it was 2 years before the flight data recorder, the crucial evidence, was even found. And after that, you have an investigation going through the data in meticulous detail. The final report didn't appear until 2012, and then you had this legal marathon of trying to challenge Air France and Airbus for corporate manslaughter. That's very hard to prove. There wasn't a verdict until 2023. That went in the two companies' favour, and that was when we had this case starting, which was an appeal, which has finally seen them effectively convicted of corporate manslaughter. But this could still go further. It could still go to the highest court in France.
0: Theo Leggett, our international business correspondent, speaking to me a little earlier. Now, how's this for fighting back? An online political group set up in India as a satirical joke has garnered more than 16 million followers on Instagram in just 4 days. That is 3 million more than the governing BJP or Bharatiya Janata Party has. It follows comments by the Chief Justice of India, or CJI, who described unemployed young people as cockroaches. And so the Cockroach Janata Party was born. Its founder is Abhijit Dibka, a 30-year-old political communications strategist. He explained who was eligible to join.
2: If you are calling us cockroach, then okay, we will start a Cockroach Janata Party. And for that party, I met the criteria, like the eligibility criteria to be a part of that party should be that you should be lazy, just as the CJI said. You should be unemployed, just as the CJI said. You should be chronically online, just as the CJI said. So whatever words he used to insult the youth, we made that the criteria to be a member of this party.
0: Well, I've been talking to the BBC South Asia correspondent Azadeh Moshiri, who has been speaking to Abhijit Dibka.
3: Well, I spoke to him earlier today, and he's the political communication strategist as well as a student. He's actually a student in the United States at Boston University. And this isn't really his first foray into political commentary or dissent on social media. He did previously work for the Aam Aadmi Party, which was another political organization that was focused more on anti-corruption in India. And when I spoke to him this time around, He said it all really just started as a bit of a joke, that it was just this one tweet that said, what if all cockroaches come together? And the reaction sort of overwhelmed him, and he really talked about how proud he actually was of how creative and innovative some of the dissent he was seeing online is. I mean, innovative is really talking about a lot of cockroach memes. There were even some people in the fields who were working, who were sending videos, younger Indians, of sticking some sticks on the top of their heads and mimicking, you know, the cockroach's form. And so he has always been interested in politics. So it's not too surprising that he's the one who started this movement. But it really has grown so quickly in the last 4 days in a way that he's surprised by as well. Even today, millions more people joined that Instagram platform throughout the day. So this is someone who is used to protest movements. He's someone who's used to the world of politics, but this definitely isn't the sort of reaction he was expecting.
0: Why was the Chief Justice talking about young people as cockroaches? I mean, what was the context for that?
3: Yes, so there was a very big reaction to what he said. He would dispute the way that it's been interpreted. But the conversation during an open hearing was about legal accreditation, someone joining the legal profession. And he was criticizing, he said, younger Indians who have fake or bogus degrees. That's what he said after the backlash broke out. His exact words were that got clipped up and sent around all over the internet in India were when he said there are youngsters who, like cockroaches, don't get any employment. And he then criticized those who instead go into social media or activism. And so that really triggered something amongst younger Indians, mainly because of the fact that when you're talking about employment, that's exactly one of the issues that Indians find so difficult here. Youth unemployment is double digits. The latest study by one university, as in Premji University, found that nearly 40% of graduates between the ages of 15 to 25 who've had some form of primary education are unemployed. And that goes to 20% when it's Indians between the ages of 25 to 29. And so the reaction was very strong. And it really is that bigger context that speaks to the wider discontent in India. So while it's not quite clear what will come of the cockroach junta party, it has become a vehicle for younger Indians to voice some of their frustration.
0: And that was Azadeh Mashiri, the BBC South Asia correspondent, speaking to me a little earlier on. And that brings us to the end of this edition of News Air. From me and the rest of the team, thanks so much for listening. I'll be back at the same time tomorrow. Until then, bye-bye.
4: 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Coming up next, we have 1A. That's in just a minute at 11 o'clock.
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9: Live from NPR News in Washington, I'm Korva Coleman. Pakistan's interior minister is in Tehran to try to salvage talks between the U.S. and Iran. The diplomacy comes after President Trump said he paused a decision to resume attacks against Iran to give more time for negotiation. NPR's Dia Hadid reports from Mumbai.
10: This is Pakistani Interior Minister Mohsen Naqvi's second visit to the capital this week to meet with senior officials. One Iranian state-backed media reports this time he's met with Iran's foreign minister, Abbas Araghchi. Another state-backed media outlet reported that Naqvi was passing on a U.S. proposal to Iranians. The outlet says Iran is reviewing the text. Even as Pakistan's interior minister tries to coax Iran, Reuters has reported the supreme leader has insisted that its enriched uranium must stay in the country. Iranian officials believe that if the material is sent abroad, it will be more vulnerable to attacks. Before the war began, officials there had signaled they were willing to ship out half of its stockpile of uranium. Dia Hadid, NPR News, Mumbai.
9: The Justice Department has indicted a former federal prosecutor. This is on charges of allegedly sending a copy of former special counsel Jack Smith's report on the investigation into President Trump's classified documents case. NPR's Jacqueline Diaz has more.
11: Prosecutors allege that Carmen Mercedes Leinberger emailed a copy of the report to her personal email in January 2025 and tried to hide the fact that she was doing this. The grand jury indictment says she downloaded the documents and emailed them with titles like chocolatecakerecipe.pdf. The indictment doesn't say what Leinberger planned to do with the documents. At the time, a federal judge had ordered the report sealed. Judge Eileen Cannon has since ordered the report permanently sealed. Leinberger served as the managing assistant U.S. attorney in Fort Pierce, Florida. She pleaded not guilty to four felony charges, including theft of government property. Jacqueline Diaz, NPR News.
9: The U.S. has deported nine migrants to Sierra Leone. NPR's Jewel Bright has more from Lagos, Nigeria.
12: Fewer than half of the promised 24 deportees arrived Wednesday. U.S.-based immigration lawyers say some of the deportations were blocked. The deportees are expected to eventually be sent to their home countries, but it's unclear if they'll be received. None are from Sierra Leone, and local officials who received them say many were traumatized after being chained for months during their detention in the U.S. At least eight other African countries have signed deals with the Trump administration to receive non-citizen deportees. Many of these countries have repressive governments and have been accused of holding deportees in poor conditions and without access to legal counsel. Joel Bright, NPR News, Lagos.
9: On Wall Street, the Dow is down 75 points. 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
4: And you're listening to WHYY. In Philadelphia, I'm Carmen Russell Sluchansky. Students and neighbors of Pan American Academy Charter School in Kensington began painting a soccer-themed mural. BillyPenn.com's Nick Kariuki reports it will go up on the school's building ahead of this summer's Six World Games to be played here in Philly.
13: Soccer! The mural of two children playing with a soccer ball will go up on a 20 by 40 foot wall of the school's building. Philly's host city executive, Meg Kane, says they picked the perfect spot to put it.
14: This is a school where soccer isn't just a game. It is a love language. It's community. It's identity. There is no better home for this mural than here.
13: Artist Niles Livingston's design was first seen in digital form when Philly was vying to be a host city. With the city now preparing for six games this summer, it's becoming a true Philly mural.
15: Well, I think good art is art that evolves over time, and I love the fact that despite the original design being digital, it's now being brought to life in a tangible way and that young people are helping us paint it.
13: Philly's first World Cup game is on June 14th, and the host committee says it has plenty more community events planned around the city. For BillyPenn.com, I'm Nick Kariuki, WHYY News.
4: Writer, poet, and artist Andre Saunders is now also a winner. His quote will appear at the base of the city's Harriet Tubman statue coming to City Hall later this year. The contest, hosted by Creative Philadelphia, called for quotes that answered the question, what does it mean to walk in Harriet Tubman's footsteps today? Saunders said he felt confident about his submission after taking some time to think it over.
16: I read that and just settled my thoughts, and I had a list of notes that I have wrote with just ideas. And then I kind of went and grabbed the pieces that I thought would resonate the most, and then I kind of wrote a quote.
4: Saunders' winning quote reads, "Carry your light into the dark, for on the other side of fear is freedom." It's a busy getaway day in front of the holiday weekend ahead, but if you're joining the many other flyers flying out today, be aware, FlightAware reports Philadelphia's International Airport is experiencing dozens of delays in cancellations following yesterday's strong storms. 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
18: This is 1A. I'm Jen White. Summer is nearly here. 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He's here for our latest edition of Ron Recommends. Ron's a book critic and former book editor for the Washington Post's Book World. He now writes about books on Substack at Ron Charles, and he joins me in studio. Ron, it's great to have you back.
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18: 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What's on your list for the summer? Maybe it's something you've already read that you think someone should add to their summer reading list. 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So, Ron, your first pick is The Things We Never Say, and it's a novel by Pulitzer Prize winner Elizabeth Strout about a high school history teacher. It came out earlier this month. On the surface, everything seems to be going pretty well for this teacher, but the book's title hints at something more. What drew you to this one?
19: Well, the author, of course, so beloved, Elizabeth Strout, is just wonderful. I could recommend each of her books. Yeah, we're not in Oliver Kitteridge world anymore. We're not in Maine anymore. We're in Massachusetts. It's about a high school history teacher named Artie, much beloved. I mean, every

0: climate change makes heat waves more intense. So to confront this, some communities in the U.S. are planting dense mini forests.
1: The plants talk to each other. Like they tell each other that I need more water. Can you send me some? And they work together.
0: I'm Scott Detrow. We'll have that story as part of our Climate Solutions Week on All Things Considered from NPR News.
2: That's today at 4 here on WHYY. Coming up on 1140 here, you're listening to 1A. We've got one more 1A coming up in just a minute.
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6: Back to our guests in a moment, but first a word about Tuesday's installment of our series, In Good Health. 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Yet despite how common pain down there is, many suffer through years of painful penetration without a proper diagnosis. If you experience pain during intercourse or medical examinations like an annual pap smear, how has that pain affected your life and how are you coping with it? Leave us a voicemail at 855-236-1A1A. If you've been diagnosed with a pelvic floor or vulvovaginal disorder, what did you go through to receive that diagnosis and what has treatment involved for you? We're also taking your questions about pelvic and vulvar pain. The number is 855-236-1212 or leave a message with our app 1A Vox Pop and we'll get to your stories and questions next week. Now back to our conversation about CBS Radio, its legacy, and its final broadcast this week. We're here with Murray Horowitz, host and co-producer of The Big Broadcast. That's the longest-running show on our home station, WAMU. And David Folkenflik. He's the media correspondent for NPR. You're sharing your thoughts on CBS Radio ending. One of you texted, CBS was the standard for journalism and broadcasting. Since bowing to Trump, CBS is a poor imitation of the past. We need free and fair broadcasting. It appears that is not possible in our current Trump era. Andrew, who listens on WFAE in Charlotte, emails, this former radio journalist laments the demise of CBS Radio News for sure, but I'm also pragmatic. The radio industry is much different today than it was 10 or 20 years ago. There are fewer stations with much more condensed ownership. I would rather see CBS Radio News close now and us all remember it as a decent, reputable organization than watch this network spiral into what CBS News executives have done with CBS News on TV, where it has become state media. 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Email us at 1A@WAMU.org. Murray, I want us to hear from another person you talked to recently on The Big Broadcast, Marvin Kalb. He's in his 90s. He was indeed the last journalist hired by Murrow at CBS in the 1950s to be a correspondent in Moscow. Here's Kalb on how Murrow delivered the news.
7: If you went into commentary, you said it. In other words, Murrow's program, five nights a week at 7:45, started with the 9 minutes of hard news, and then it was a 3-minute commentary. So labeled at the very beginning. so that the listener understood that he or she was receiving the opinion of the anchorman. You can like it or not, that's your business, but he had the right to give you his appreciation of what was happening.
6: What else did you take away from that conversation with Cal?
8: Oh, boy. Well, it's interesting because we've been hearing from listeners and also from David about the compromising of the news that based on political pressure. And Marvin didn't really talk about that so much. What he talked about, and what I think is, in a way, maybe it was the chink in the armor that led to the defeat of the night, was that the entertainment value, that now news is looked upon not only covering entertainment more than anything else, but also as entertainment itself. And that, to me, is a sort of an abrogation of your responsibility as a journalist. It's clear. Murrow hated that. And in fact, in TV, Murrow was, I think, kind of pushed into doing a sort of a celebrity interview show called Person to Person. And I think if you watch the video of Murrow interviewing Marilyn Monroe or Roy Campanella or any of these other athletes and entertainers, he's a little awkward. He's trying to laugh. He's trying to smile. But it's not real news. And he was all about real news. One thing, takeaway I've gotten from the research that I've done and the listening I've done in the last few weeks about this is that Murrow, I went into this thinking, you know, if Murrow hadn't invented broadcast journalism, somebody else would have. I'm not so sure.
6: Pull that thread for me a bit.
8: Well, he just, as I said, he had this vision, if you use the word vision about radio, of what radio news could be, and he seized on that point that you made about David made about the immediacy of it, the fact that now we could hear things in real time. Before that, if you got the news, it was from your newspaper. It was from word of mouth. You'd hear about the ball game a day or two after it happened, or you'd hear about what Congress was up to, if you were lucky, you know, a couple of days later. Now you could hear about it in real time, and he saw that it wasn't only important to hear things as they were happening, it was important to hear journalists and their editors report on that news as it was happening. And he emphasized that, and I think that's what he brought to it.
6: David, when you reflect on what Murrow brought to journalism, the best practices, some of the news formats that are still common today, what really stands out for you?
9: Well, you know, not everything for Murrow, for example, was not everything was him standing up to McCarthyism, or him talking about harvest of shame of the incredible mistreatment of migrant workers in the fields. But he brought a sense of a conscience rather than a clinical description of what was in front of you. The idea that you could probe beyond a headline or an event to see greater dynamics. As Murray rightly says, he did do the person-to-person as well as See It Now. That is the celebrity interviews, the entertainment stuff, somewhat uneasily. It's pretty clear one essentially subsidized the other. The merger of those essentially, you know, into what becomes to 60 Minutes, or the merger of those sensibilities, that is what makes CBS have such a hit with 60 Minutes year after year, other than those extraordinary bills they pay to run football programs before it through much of the fall and winter, right? So 60 Minutes encapsulates both parts of Murrow, the one with which he in which he took great pride, and the one in which he had much discomfort. It's the entertainment and the hard news. I think you see the sensibility of that, of those radio reporters in a bit of what CBS still does. Particularly, I got to say, I think 60 Minutes can do incredible work. I think the Sunday morning show is tremendous. I think CNN tried to tap into that. You know, Dan Shore was one of the first CNN hires. He had come from CBS. He had broken stories during Watergate, gotten into trouble over the years, a little bit of trouble with authority Dan had. But you know, and he was sort of one of the second wave of Murrow boys. He really wasn't one of the first first folks there hired. But he came on board at CNN to give them a sense of that. CNN in some ways has a bit of that when it's, you know, in its more repertorial and enterprising nature, particularly abroad. And I would really say that NPR in some ways has sought out that legacy over the years and tapped into it, both with people who knew what CBS was up to, but also who shared that sensibility. I was actually out not very many weeks ago, I guess last month, in Eastern Washington. I went to Washington State University in Everett there called Wazoo. And they've named the communication school there after him. And I saw the door that still says Mr. Murrow on it. That had been taken from the old CBS studios when they changed locations because nobody felt as though they could take over his office because it was too big a legacy to try to absorb, right? And there is something, you know, he was gone, you know, well before I was born. And yet there's something that echoes in the aspirations and ambitions of broadcast journalists, the idea that you are doing more than reading a script. You're taking somebody someplace they cannot go themselves, explaining how facts add up to a greater truth, and providing meaning in a world that's sometimes distant and sometimes confusing.
6: We're speaking to David Folkenflik, media correspondent for NPR. Also with us, Murray Horowitz, host and co-producer of The Big Broadcast at our home station, WAMU. We're hearing from so many of you. Sam emails, I worked for CBS News Radio for about 20 years and at WAMU for a while. The execution of the network is a big loss for both journalism and an informed public. It was unnecessary. We also got this from a former CBS radio correspondent, Peter Mayer. He retired as a White House correspondent for CBS News Radio. Thanks for this program. While we cherish the Murrow legacy, the modern network has played a vital news gathering role. The decision to kill the network is short-sighted and inept corporate move. CBS has lost an important opportunity to promote its platforms on the radio network. Most importantly, an important broadcast journalism voice is being silenced. And Peter retired in 2015. Let's hear a bit more from Marvin Kalb about CBS Radio ending this week.
7: And that, to me, is one of the horrors of the business, that an institution of such historic importance in communication in this country is being driven out of business primarily by the decision of a number of people who consider money and the pursuit of profit to be infinitely more important than the pursuit of news.
6: Murray, what's Kalb's take on Murrow's legacy for journalism, given how he's seen broadcast journalism change and as he described it, become an industry driven by money?
8: Yeah, I was not prepared when I interviewed Marvin Kalb, whom I had the pleasure and honor of knowing over a few years, just how reverently he regarded Murrow and how important he considered Murrow, and he changed my opinion about Murrow. He said, I mean, there's an old maxim that, you know, any institution is the shadow of one person, and that person to this day is, as David just pointed out, is Edward R. Murrow. In fact, you know, David, I can actually I'm an eyewitness. When I, shortly after I first got to NPR in charge of entertainment stuff at NPR, I'm not a journalist. I was visiting at All Things Considered, and one of the producers, we were talking about, you know, what was going on the air that night. And one of the producers said to the other, my gosh, we've become CBS News. It was like this was this goal. So, I mean, I can co-sign everything that you said.
9: Everything except the pay.
8: You're right, exactly. We went into public radio for the money.
6: Well, David, I want to reflect on where CBS is right now. I mean, Murrow died in 1965. The news business has changed dramatically since then. What are the biggest pressures on media companies in 2026?
9: Such an interesting question, and let's look at everything and put on blinders for just 30 seconds before we get to the big thing. The real thing is they are all trying to figure out how to be – they are part of a larger media company conglomerate, and they were – before the Warner Brothers Discovery takeover was proposed, right? So they're part of something where they own Paramount's streaming stuff. They own Nickelodeon. They own Comedy Central. They own other elements and things. They own Paramount Studios. You know, they make the, or at least distribute the the Mission Impossible and Top Gun and stuff like that. So it's right now thinking much more about Amazon and about, or at least as much about Amazon and Apple and Netflix and other streamers like HBO Max than they are simply about, hey, NBC and ABC and Fox are our conventional competition. All the eye, as I was told by a local TV general manager for CBS, actually, in a station owned by CBS in Baltimore back in 2000, 2001. He's like, David, we're competing with everybody's eyeballs for everything. We're competing with computer games, not just with other TV stations. Like, it's for all the eyeballs. And those, the different platforms and distractions are myriad, as you well know, right?
10: Yeah.
9: So that's all very real. And Paramount is not quite big enough as streamer to take on HBO, Netflix. Disney, you know, acquired most of Fox's entertainment assets during the first Trump administration so that they could scale up to compete with the big boys. And Paramount simply, you know, isn't on that level. So that's part of the world in which they're operating. They're also operating in a world in which they are owned effectively by not just David Ellison, but his father, who's the founder of Oracle, the software giant, one of the richest people on the planet, Larry Ellison. And so that shouldn't be a problem. But since they want to take over Warner Brothers Discovery, they've arranged this deal that if it successfully gets through court challenges, would cost an extraordinary amount of money and involve an incredible amount of debt. So CBS has already been in cost-cutting mode, but through factors that have nothing to do with CBS and nothing to do with CBS News, they will be additionally in cost-cutting mode simply to deal with that. So that's the world they find themselves in.
10: Well, and editorially, and well, let me finish your thought. Go ahead and finish your thought briefly.
9: That's the blinders.
10: Yeah.
9: The big picture is, at least for the moment, their corporate owners have been very explicit about trying to reward, affirm, and to tend to the sensibility of the President of the United States and, you know, secondarily, the regulators who work for him so that they can get what they want. And this means that it is an extraordinary gravitational pull. You can see the orbit being affected in, you know, even as the body is in movement, right? And so it's being affected. The question is whether the integrity of the journalism is being affected. And this is an argument that's playing out inside and outside of CBS right now. Well, so these are the forces affecting CBS, some of which are greater than those at some of its competitors.
10: And briefly, so far, how are viewers responding to these structural and editorial shifts?
9: Well, CBS 60 Minutes has been very strong, but it has been led by people who have been at the show for quite some time, even though some of the decisions have been made by Barry Weiss. So it's a little hard to evaluate on its own. I think next season will be a big judge. Barry Weiss's first big move was making Tony DuCoppel the anchor of CBS Evening News, you know, which Dan Rather and Walter Cronkite and Katie Couric and others led. The ratings have tanked. They've been really quite bad, and this is a problem for CBS. To be fair, they've had terrible ratings, and they've had a series of anchorships that haven't really worked out, but this one seems to me has really had a not only a failure to launch, but has gone backwards.
10: Well, we'll end on some thoughts from you. John in Oklahoma City says, when I was a kid in Southwest Oklahoma in the 50s, 60s, and 70s, I loved CBS radio on stations in Wichita Falls, Dallas-Fort Worth, and Norman, Oklahoma. I hope you mentioned the wonderful CBS foreign correspondent, Winston Burdett. When he signed off, Winston Burdett, CBS News, Spain. It was a thrill. We've been speaking to Murray Horwitz. He's a Tony Award-winning playwright and lyricist, and he's host and co-producer of The Big Broadcast at our home station, WAMU. Also with us today, David Folkenflik, the media correspondent for NPR. David, Murray, thanks.
8: Thank you.
10: And we'll share the most recent edition of The Big Broadcast that looks at Murrow and CBS Radio at our website, the1a.org. Today's producer was Michael Falero, with help from Jill Arnold-Bailey. This program comes to you from WAMU, part of American University in Washington, distributed by NPR. I'm Jen White. Nyla Boodoo is with you tomorrow for the Friday News Roundup. Hope you tune in. Thanks for listening, and we'll talk more soon. This is 1A.
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6: Iran accuses the U.S. of trying to start a new war instead of moving toward peace. On the next International Friday News Roundup, the latest as President Trump wavers on new strikes. Plus, Israel and the U.S. have a testy talk about Iran, and the WHO declares the new Ebola outbreak a global health emergency. The International News Roundup, next time on 1A.
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4: From WHYY in Philadelphia, this is Studio 2. I'm Avi Wolfman-Arendt.
1: I'm Cherry Gregg. It is commencement speech season. Politicians, celebrities, athletes, and CEOs stand before lawns and stadiums filled with graduates, hoping to impart true words of wisdom to young people about to step out on their own.
4: This year, speakers have highlighted the anxious times students are facing. Inflation, the war, climate change, and AI. Though any mention of artificial intelligence has been met with boos. They've also offered personal advice and life lessons. Queen Latifah suggested we all need a little delusional thinking. And Hugh Jackman told students to follow the tingle of their intuition.
1: Ooh, love it. And so today, how did this tradition evolve? And what makes a speech resonate? And what are some of the greats? Do you remember who spoke at your graduation and what they said? Email studio2@whyy.org. All of that's coming up. But first, we've got the news.
13: Live from NPR News in Washington, I'm Kristen Wright. President Trump is slamming Senate Republicans. They've refused to fund the White House ballroom as part of a GOP measure on immigration enforcement. NPR's Sam Greenglass reports some Republicans worry Trump's verbal attacks could interfere with his agenda.
14: Even before the Senate parliamentarian nixed the ballroom funding, top Republicans acknowledged there may not be enough votes to pass it. Senator Bill Cassidy of Louisiana said he would not days after he lost his primary to a Trump-backed challenger. Senator Lisa Murkowski said the mood further soured this week after Trump endorsed against Senator John Cornyn of Texas.
15: Maybe he doesn't think he needs us, but the laws don't just appear before his desk to sign.
14: Trump demanded Senate Majority Leader John Thune fire the parliamentarian and wrote, "Get smart and tough, Republicans, or you'll all be looking for a job much sooner than you thought." Sam Greenglass, NPR News, Washington.
13: The House is expected to vote this afternoon on a resolution to try to force President Trump to withdraw U.S. troops from the war with Iran. Democrats are pushing the measure under the 1973 War Powers Act, which requires congressional authorization to send American troops to war. President Trump says he doesn't need the approval, though, because of the ceasefire. The war with Iran will soon mark 3 months. NPR's Aya Betrawi reports President Trump says he's impressed with Iranian negotiators and willing to wait a couple more days for an agreement before deciding whether to strike again.
16: Iran's position is that they are negotiating the terms of a permanent ceasefire in good faith through mediators like Pakistan, but that they also have suspicion, given that the last 2 times they were in the midst of talks with the Trump administration, the U.S. and Israel launched war. Now, Iran says it prefers diplomacy, but its armed commanders are threatening an even wider war if Iran is attacked again.
13: NPR's Aya Betrawi also reports Trump has been speaking with Israeli Prime Minister Benjamin Netanyahu as deadly Israeli strikes in southern Lebanon continue. The two had a call this week described as tense and contentious. Despite a historically unaffordable housing market, more Gen Zers in their 20s are managing to buy a home. NPR's Jennifer Ludden reports they're outpacing millennials when they were the same age.
17: In Milwaukee, 27-year-old Francisco Vazquez manages a fast food restaurant and just bought a three-bedroom home that cost half the national median price. He saved up aggressively for the down payment, partly while living with his parents.
18: Most of my paycheck, probably like 70%, into just broad index stock.
17: Compared to millennials, Gen Z homebuyers last year were less likely to have student loan debt or get help from parents. That's according to the National Association of Realtors. They were more likely to tap down payment assistance and to be single buyers. Jennifer Ludden, NPR News.
13: It's NPR.
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21: On Thursday, May 21st, welcome, welcome, welcome, friends. On into the program, I'm Cherry Gregg.
4: I'm Avi Wolfman-Aaron.
21: So Avi, every spring, the same ritual unfolds across America. Thousands of graduates, they sit in these folding chairs under gray skies and blazing suns while someone rich or famous, or at least honorary degree worthy, imparts wisdom. I'm talking about the commencement speech. Do you remember who gave your commencement speech?
4: I looked it up today.
21: You had to look it up. I don't remember who gave my speech from any of the schools from which I graduated.
4: You have quite a few degrees.
21: And I don't
4: remember.
21: Did you
4: look it up?
21: I tried, but
4: you gave up.
21: I gave up, yeah. So, but let me just tell you this. We are not alone, because most commencement speeches are forgotten before the graduates even leave the parking lot, okay? But there are a few that resonate.
4: Have they been drinking?
21: I don't know. but look, there are a few that resonate years, even decades later. And so today we're going to talk about commencement speeches. We're going to talk about the history, the pressure, the politics, the cliches. Mm. Follow your dreams.
4: Yeah, follow your dreams.
21: Fail forward. Change the world.
4: Oh, yeah.
21: All of that.
4: I like that.
21: But we're also going to talk about some of the best speeches, some of the do's
4: play
21: and don'ts.
4: Some clips.
21: We're going to play some clips. So today is going to be a great show. I'm really excited. And of course, our question to you, friends, is do you remember who spoke at your graduation? And do you remember what they said? Give us a call, 888-477-9499. The email is studio2 at whyy.org. Mm. And if you're watching on Facebook or YouTube, you can put those memories in the chat.
4: I am very curious if people are going to call in and write in today, because I don't know. This could go either way. A lot of people will be like, I have no idea, like us. Or hopefully,
21: they might remember.
4: Hopefully you remember something about your graduation you can share with us. Whether maybe it's funny, maybe it's sad, maybe it's poignant.
21: Maybe. Or maybe it was something crazy happened. I don't know.
4: Yeah. Protest.
21: Anything. So this is your memory. Please share. 888-477-9499. The email is studio2 at whyy.org. And I wish I remembered, but it's okay, because I'm sure you guys have memories. And it's also DJ of the day, because it's Thursday.
4: Yeah, which means we will end the show with a song selected by one of you on the topic of today's show, as we do every Thursday. And so the topic today is speeches, graduations, whatever. Get your suggestions in to epkevinstudio2 at whyy.org, and perhaps you will be our DJ of the day.
21: Advice could be one too, because that's what most of our speakers, they give us life advice.
4: Bob Herbert.
21: That was your speaker?
4: Yep.
21: Who was Bob Herbert?
4: I had to look it up. He's a newspaper columnist.
21: Okay.
4: Yep.
21: All right, Bob.
4: Yeah, salute, Bob. I'm sure it was a good speech, by the way.
21: Sure,
4: I just didn't remember.
21: I know.
4: I have a bad memory.
21: I know. Me too. I feel bad.
4: Anyways, let's get into our trio of local news stories. A little more post primary day fallout here in Philadelphia.
21: I like that.
4: As you very likely know, Chris Rabb won the Democratic race for Pennsylvania's 3rd congressional district pretty easily. This was a landmark win for Philly progressives, and now they've got their eyes on the future of the city's Democratic Party.
21: Mm-hmm.
4: So as you might know, the city party, which has been led by Bob Brady since 1986, lined up behind Sharif Street in that congressional race and lost. Well, today, District Attorney Larry Krasner, a longtime thorn in Brady's side, was outside his office filming a video calling on him to resign. Let's hear a little bit of that social media post.
0: I am asking you, Mr. Chairman, to have the wisdom that your friend Joe Biden had, which is to put the outsiders ahead of the insiders, to put the future ahead of the past, and understand that after 40 years serving as chairman of this party, there needs to be some new leadership that will embrace the future, not reject it.
4: Okay, so there's also been a lot of chatter just generally online about progressives trying to like push out the city's party leaders. I also note this tweet from Chris Rabb's campaign manager, Alon Gore, quote, the party apparatus is going to be replaced. So what do you think? Progressives just kind of feeling the high right now? Is this legitimate? You think there's change coming? What's your sense here?
21: Honestly, a lot of folks have been feeling like it's time for a change for a long time. And, you know, and I think part of it is because the ward leaders make this decision and they've been entrenched for so long. And I looked at some of the comments under that video of Krasner and people were like, yes, you know, we are the laughingstock of voter turnout. The Philadelphia political process needs to be resuscitated. They want change. At the same time, the pushback is 10 years ago, if you Google news stories, they were saying the exact same thing, that it was time for a change. But the momentum has been building for well over a decade at this point.
4: Yeah. And well, and look, it's part of this is there's change sort of vaguely speaking. Mm-hmm. And then there's actually changing this particular job that Bob Brady holds. And what you need is a majority of the ward leaders.
21: Exactly.
4: And that gets a little tricky, right? Because you can have a lot of grassroots support, but if it's concentrated in a minority of the wards, then it does not translate to a vote that can change the leader leadership. Of this. So you have to get your message to penetrate widely across the geography of the city. That might be a challenge, but we'll see. Obviously, you said there is momentum here, and momentum can carry you a long, long way.
21: Yeah, so we'll be watching it. And then there was this talk about new ward leaders and new committee people and all the things. So there's a lot of building blocks you have to rearrange in order to change Bob Brady. So there you go.
4: Just something to note.
21: Story number two. Apparently, the job of crossing guard, it's a gig that has been attractive for those who are retirement age or older. It has become increasingly more dangerous and even deadly over the years. Really interesting story by NJ.com about how three crossing guards have been killed and nearly a dozen have been seriously injured in New Jersey in just 3 years. And this apparently is a national crisis. The Associated Press did an investigation last year reporting that dozens of crossing guards have been killed and hundreds have been hit by vehicles, suffering injuries like broken pelvises and legs, all just doing their jobs protecting kids in the rain, sleet, and snow as they cross the street. And I recall a viral video of a crossing guard in Derby who was punched in the face by a driver who got tired of waiting for the kids to cross. Ugh. He got out of his vehicle and attacked the woman. She quit the job just a few days later. And Avi, a big part of the problem is that distracted drivers are not paying attention. People are in a hurry and vehicles are just huge. Yes. So people just ride right over the crossing guards and there's no real way to track this. Plus, the law doesn't distinguish between you hitting a crossing guard or a regular

0: America than they had been.
1: Yeah. And it's crazy because you think crossing guards, they're, I remember my crossing guard in my neighborhood. They're keeping kids safe, and here they are risking their lives.
0: Yeah.
1: So there's that.
0: Story number three.
1: Mm-hmm.
0: We got an important lesson today that sometimes the greatest agent for change is a very strongly worded letter.
1: Mm.
0: I'm going to explain.
1: Yeah.
0: So the city accidentally painted over a community landmark near Manayunk. Neighbors got really pissed, but don't worry, a remedy is in the works. The landmark is called the 100 Steps. It's an outdoor staircase with a stone wall made of Wissahickon schist. It dates back to 1901. Very old staircase,
1: wow,
0: Jerry
1: yeah.
0: Gregg. Typically the wall gets covered in little bits of graffiti. The graffiti gets periodically removed. It's kind of a cat and mouse tradition. But recently, according to a staffer with the local councilman, workers from the city's community life improvement program doused the entire wall
1: Ooh.
0: With a coat of gray paint. Big Ooh. Mistake.
1: Wow.
0: Big mistake. And it looks bad. So before it was known who did it, an anonymous neighbor left a blistering note at the scene of the crime, which then went viral. The note partly said the wall was, quote, the product of millions of years of unique Wissahickon geology, and in one night you decided to smother it with flat gray paint like any other boring corporate-funded wall in the city. Actually, don't know what a corporate-funded wall is, but I liked the energy.
1: Yeah.
0: So why did the city workers do this, Cherry?
1: Graffiti?
0: Yeah, why did they paint over this wall?
1: I think it was a mistake. They didn't mean to do it. I feel like they didn't mean to
0: exactly,
1: do this.
0: Exactly.
1: If they know Philly, you didn't mean to do this.
0: So according to the city council staffer, they were trying to clean it with a hose, but the hose didn't reach, so they were just like, let's paint over it. Obviously,
1: whose idea was that?
0: Obviously a big mistake, but the good news is this. The city workers are apparently coming back today to remove the paint, and so hopefully a happy ending. And again, a great lesson that angry letters can be very, very effective.
1: I just want to say, way to advocate for your hood. And I want to say this to city workers. You know, people in Philly feel some kind of way about their landmarks. Don't you change a statue? Don't you change the architecture or even a street name without asking somebody first?
0: But they
1: That's so Philly, but they learn their lesson.
0: They learn their lesson, and they're going to fix it. So, and we salute our city workers overall.
1: And the neighborhood advocates.
0: I like a good happy ending.
1: We can
0: this,
1: put a
0: by the way,
1: on
0: this.
1: It.
0: You might think this is a strange story for us to talk about. This was blowing up online when they painted over this.
1: I was shocked.
0: The stone wall.
1: Actually. But yeah,
0: we don't
1: people
0: live
1: were
0: up
1: upset.
0: There, so we didn't know anything about it. And we were like, what the heck is going on?
1: Philly going to rise up, though. They love their neighborhood.
0: Philly's
1: going to rise
0: Philly
1: up.
0: Is going to rise up. We are going to stand and rise and talk about commencement speeches on the other side of this break. Don't go anywhere. You're listening to Studio 2.
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5: When I was 17, I read a quote that went something like, "If you live each day as if it was your last, someday you'll most certainly be right." It made an impression on me, and since then, for the past 33 years,

0: I've looked in the mirror every morning and asked myself, if today were the last day of my life, would I want to do what I am about to do today? And whenever the answer has been no for too many days in a row, I know I need to change something.
1: Before I begin,
2: and welcome back to Studio 2 right here on WHYY. Too many speeches all at once. We'll get to them later. Hold your horses, folks. I'm Avi Wolfman-Aaron.
3: And I'm Cherry Gregg. That was then Apple CEO Steve Jobs giving Stanford University's 2005 commencement address.
2: And a little bit of Conan O'Brien for
3: some
2: reason.
3: Yeah, that's it. But we'll get to that one later. And that speech by Steve Jobs, it's often hailed as one of the great graduation speeches. Instead of straight up advice, Jobs shared personal stories. He talked about his failures and fears, from getting fired from Apple, the company he built, to his pancreatic cancer diagnosis.
2: And that's what we're talking about today, graduation speeches and what makes a great one. Mm-hmm. We'll talk about the evolution of commencement speeches, the art of writing one that resonates with young people, and of course, the cliches to avoid, like follow your dreams.
3: Oh, yeah.
2: We'll also discuss and listen to some of the best ones. Let me introduce our guests this hour, who are also great. Drew Faust is professor of history and former president of Harvard University from 2007 to 2018. Drew Faust, thanks for joining us on Studio 2.
4: My great pleasure to be here.
2: And let me also introduce Stephen Krupin, a former speechwriter for President Barack Obama. He teaches speechwriting at the Kennedy School and writes for leaders in business, philanthropy, and politics. Stephen, nice to see you.
5: Nice to see you. Great to be with you, and an honor to be with Drew.
3: Wonderful. And for you, our listeners on the phone, on the road, or elsewhere, our question of the day is, do you remember who spoke at your graduation? Do you remember what they said? You can give us a call. The number is 888-477-9499. The email is studio2@whyy.org. And for our YouTube and Facebook streamers, you could put those comments in the live chat.
2: Actually getting some fun comments.
3: Yeah, we are.
2: So far, so keep those coming. Great one from Christine, who says, Hubert Humphrey.
3: Wow.
2: Spoke at my college graduation, Temple University, 1966. The portion that I remember most was his describing what he learned from his deep, unconditional love for a great-granddaughter who had Down syndrome. His remarks were educational, inspirational, and moving.
3: Wow. Remember that.
2: On the flip side, on the flip side, Bondi says, Widener University class of 82. The speaker was the U.S. ambassador to Switzerland. No idea what she said. So you get the full range there. Mm-hmm. By the way, Drew Faust, can I put you on the spot? You graduated from Bryn Mawr, I believe.
4: I did.
2: Do you remember who spoke at your college graduation? Now, you've been to so many. So
4: I do remember.
2: Tough.
4: I don't remember anything he said. He was the father of one of my classmates who was president of Harvey Mudd College in California.
2: Interesting. Let's go back, I guess, further to this tradition and how this tradition began, because I know you've looked a little bit into it. Why do we even have a tradition of people getting up and speaking at a ceremony that's, you know, ostensibly about people, you know, just finishing their education and getting a degree? Like, what is the idea of there being oratorical remarks at this particular occasion?
4: It is a curious ritual, and one that I'm struck by every year as the newspapers fill with descriptions and rankings and so on. The notion of speaking at graduations began, at commencements, really began as part of the educational process for the students. It was the students who got up and performed their accomplishments, in a sense, and showed they could speak in public. Sometimes they were interrogated, asked questions, more or less like an oral exam. And so they were the spectacle until late in the 19th century, when that began to shift, partly because college classes got so big that not every student could be accommodated. There wasn't time to have everyone speak. And so it emerged that a single person spoke. And I think that the tradition emerged somewhat from another tradition, which was that the college president would, in many cases, teach a senior course on moral philosophy and was meant to impart moral wisdom to the students. And so I think the speaker at commencement kind of shifted towards that notion of moral philosophy and a message. Hmm. And then it became an individual speaker, and then it's evolved in the ways it has since, where celebrity is a big part of it, and we see the various permutations that so captivate everyone every spring.
3: Mm. Yeah. And Drew, could you just tell us, like, some of the goals? Like, how did the goals of these types of speeches shift over the years? Because now it seems like you want to impart some wisdom. Did it always start like that?
4: Well, I think we should remember there are other kinds of commencement speeches, even now. The public policy speech, for example, mm-hmm. is one that has a deep-seated tradition. If you think about Kennedy at American University essentially calling for the nuclear test ban treaty, or George Marshall announcing the Marshall Plan after World War II at Harvard's 1947 commencement, or other kinds of public policy addresses that sometimes a leading political figure will choose to announce at the occasion of a commencement address. But I think we tend to focus much more on something that's a little unusual in the panoply of American speechmaking and oratory, which is this self-revelatory aspect, the mm-hmm. moral lessons by revealing the interior of my own life. And it's a little bit like voyeurism to get this insight into Steve Jobs and who is really there behind all this success. And I think that is what has taken people and really made them feel that they are connected to these addresses, because real human beings emerge from them and reveal themselves in a way that they don't necessarily any other occasion or time during the year.
2: Right, sort of deconstructing the celebrity mm-hmm. or revealing something about mm-hmm. this figure that feels very flat, making them more three-dimensional, which is mm-hmm. an interesting mm-hmm. point to bring you into this conversation, Stephen. What makes, as a speechwriter, as you sort of analyze these as a speechwriter, is that the thing that stands out that you think makes this class of speeches different than other types of speeches that you might help write? Are there other aspects of these that you find really categorically separate them from like a typical political speech?
5: I think one of the things that makes them different than typical political speech is the way that we talk about them more than the way that others talk about them. I see the same rankings, and we have these conversations year in and year out about what is the best commencement speech ever. No one ever says, what was the best ever corporate conference keynote speech? Or let's rank the best wedding toasts of all time. And somehow, for some reason, we feel this hobby around commencement speeches. And I think it's because people have high expectations of them. Mm-hmm. I think it's because they are a set piece on the calendar. And not to denigrate them, I think that they do serve a purpose. This is a major milestone in somebody's life.
2: Yeah.
5: This is a major milestone in a family's life, perhaps.
3: Yeah.
5: And this is a time when hard-earned wisdom deserves to be shared. The execution of that, I think we've all seen people do that well or not well. But I think something that commencement speech does exceptionally well, especially when a school chooses to follow this tradition that we've been discussing of a celebrity or a high-ranking official giving this advice, is something that Drew mentioned about the Steve Jobs speech. This is breaking down the barrier between somebody who feels so different than us
2: yep.
3: mm-hmm.
5: and the audience.
3: Yeah.
5: And that is true when someone is on a podium, when someone has an honorary degree, when there is a physical distance and a chronological distance and a distance in accomplishment between the speaker and the audience. The speaker's job is to reduce that distance and to shake hands with the audience and to say, I sat where you sat.
3: Yeah.
5: I also have faced difficulties, and I have accomplished something. And of course, again, the execution of this can be corny or it can be meaningful, but it's a way of saying, I am a person too.
2: I actually wanted, on that sort of that note, I wanted to bring in this speech from tennis pro Roger Federer, which was delivered in 2024 at the Dartmouth commencement address. And it really, it goes straight to the point you both are making, where he sort of says, like, I am very human and I may seem mm-hmm. great, but behind this greatness, there is a lot of struggle and even maybe mediocrity. So I want to play that clip from Roger Federer in 2024.
6: And tennis, perfection is impossible. In the 1,526 singles matches I played in my career, I won almost 80% of those matches. Now, I have a question for you. What percentage of points do you think I won in those matches? Only 54%. In other words, even top-ranked tennis players win barely more than half of the points they play. When you lose every second point on average, you learn not to dwell on every shot. You teach yourself to think, okay, I double faulted, it's only a point. Okay, I came to the net, then I got passed again, It's only a point. Even a great shot, an overhead backhand smash that ends up on ESPN's top 10 playlist, that too is just a point.
3: I love that speech. I love that speech. Let's bring in a caller. By the way, if you forgot our question of the day, it is, do you remember who spoke at your graduation? Do you remember what they said? The number is 888-477-9499. The email is studio2@whyy.org. And for our Facebook and YouTube streamers, you can put your comments in the chat. Nick from Northeast Philly is on the line. Nick, you're on Studio 2. Do you remember who gave your graduation speech and what they said? Go right ahead, Nick.
7: Hello, Sherry. Sherry, I don't remember the name of the person, but it was like a cardinal or an archbishop. It was a highly religious figure. It was in Cardinal Dougherty from graduation class from way back in 1967.
3: Wow. What'd they say?
7: This is the only thing I remember from his speech. He said something like, I'm not going to tell you that you're the people who are going to change the world, because history shows that by the time you're old, you'll be lucky if the world isn't worse.
2: Yeah. Oh my God.
7: I've always remembered that.
3: What? Well, thank you so much, Nick, from Northeast God. Philly. So first
2: Stephen
3: of all,
2: would not write that speech, Stephen, I don't think.
3: Steven, I wanted to get, first of all, your reaction to Nick from Northeast Philly's memory. But also, you know, when you sit down with folks, how do you sort of figure out, is this the kind of advice, you know, I'm not going to tell you to change the world because the world could be worse? Or what kind of advice do you help people wrangle to sort of put pen to paper, you know, to give to these young people who are eager for advice?
5: Well, it's interesting that Nick brought that up. There are kind of two tropes at play here at the same time. The first is the advice of, please go save the world because we messed it up and you are the future. That comes up again and again. And the fact that it keeps coming up maybe should tell us something about our ability, our agency to change the world. Mm-hmm. The second is the broader question that we have to the audience today is one of the tropes of a commencement address. How many speakers have gone up and said, I don't remember who spoke at mine. I don't remember what they said.
3: Yeah.
5: And it's kind of a defense mechanism. It's kind of like letting yourself off the hook or lowering your expectations. I think there's probably a negative to that as well as a positive. But to your question about how we work on this behind the scenes with a speaker, we try to remind them that the best speeches are the ones that can be delivered only by you to only this audience at only this moment.
2: Yeah.
5: And that means we have to do a little bit of thinking about this specific moment in time. Let's make sure that we center the students. Let's make sure that we're matching the mood of that room or of the world. If there's anxiety right now around the job market or anxiety around war or polarization, to call out those elephants in the room. And making sure it's a speech that only you can give. What is the advice that only you can give? And how is it hard earned? How is it hard won? What are the concrete stories that you can tell? Mm. So this is the process that most speeches should go through. I think where a commencement speech is different in two regards is, one, at the beginning of the process, we have to build in some time to get all of these trite cliches out of our system so that we can then focus on what is different. I think one of the challenges of writing or giving a commencement speech is it feels like everything has been said before.
2: Yeah.
5: There's probably not another category of speech where in a conversation like this about it, we comment so explicitly about the fact that so many are so repetitive. And then the second thing that we try to do is we mine for stories to make abstract ideas or values or advice concrete.
2: Yeah.
5: And the beauty of that process is you don't just have to find the anecdotes, but you can also find metaphors. I mean, Roger Federer, we just heard do that. I mean, maybe he was the best Swiss ambassador to give a speech.
3: That was great.
5: The previous one wasn't remembered.
2: But
5: these don't have to be epic tales. They don't have to be stories of saving a life or changing a life. They can be something mundane. And that's what Federer does, is he talked about just your average point in a tennis match.
2: Yeah. And that
5: is relatable.
2: It is. It's very relatable. By the way, some great comments. Michelle graduated from Wellesley in 88. Mm-hmm. Heard from Gloria Steinem on that day.
3: Wow.
2: Matt from Bucks County went to LSU and heard a commencement address from Shaq. and remembers a Shaq quote.
3: Go ahead.
2: Quote, your character will take you further than your resume. Got some callers lined up as well, but on the note of Shaq, Drew Faust, I am so curious about how these celebrity commencement mm-hmm. addresses are lined up. Now, to be clear, Shaq went to LSU, so it makes sense. You know, when you're at Harvard, you brought a lot of big names came through in those years. How does that whole process work, and how much sort of backroom politics is involved?
4: Well, I don't know how it works at places other than Harvard. At Harvard, I'd call people up and ask them if they'd do it. And mostly they said yes.
2: That's it. It was up to you? It was just up to you?
4: Well, there was a little committee that talked about who would be an appropriate speaker. And I'd consult with representatives from the Alumni Association and from the deans and things like that. And then we'd think of somebody and I'd call them up. So it was pretty informal.
3: And do they get the degrees too? Is it like, do you
4: care? They do.
3: And so what kind of consideration goes into deciding whether or not to give them? I mean, to get an honorary degree from Harvard is a pretty big deal.
4: Well, you might say that if you're the commencement speaker, you sort of sneak around the usual process. There is a committee of faculty and others who choose the honorands who are going to get the regular honorary degrees. But when the speaker is chosen, I would go to that committee and say, well, we'd like to give this person, I mean, ask this person to be speaker. Is that okay to give them an honorary degree? So it's a bit of a rubber stamp on that end of it. That's kind of the work there.
2: And in your mind, was it about like striking a balance year to year? Like, how did you think about it? Because I got this off the internet. And maybe these records are incomplete. I know there was multiple speeches in a year, right? I think when you were there, like Oprah was there at one point. And if I have this right, Mark Zuckerberg, who's not an alum but went there, John Lewis. Like, it feels like there's some sort of balance being struck here year to year, or do you not think that holistically about it? I'm just curious how much thought you put into kind of like, I don't know.
4: Well, I tried to think, we tried to think broadly about it. We had some international representation, Ellen Sirleaf.
2: From Liberia,
4: 1 year. Mike Bloomberg came and excoriated us for not having, for threatening free speech on campus and nurturing cancel culture. So we tried to be open-minded about the perspectives people might bring to the occasion. I think we tried to represent different parts of the university. Harvard's very large and has a lot of different professional schools. And so we had David Souter come. He had gone to the law school. We had John Lithgow came 1 year. He was obviously in the arts. And so we tried to sort of represent different forms of excellence. That's really what was in my mind.
2: And did you have...
4: What is excellence and how can we portray it in its different manifestations?
2: And on the Bloomberg point, do you guys review the speeches beforehand, or is it like carte blanche? Like if you want to come in and just
3: put
2: Harvard down, you are allowed to do that. You were invited.
4: You're allowed to do that, but we do get the speeches in advance so that the public affairs office can get ready to distribute them and so forth. And I would always read them in advance because I didn't want to step on the same messages in the remarks I made that the speaker was making. But in my experience, nothing was ever changed and the speaker was never asked to modify remarks in any way.
3: So interesting. Let's bring in another caller. We have Rami from Lawrenceville on the line. Rami, I'm sorry if I'm messing up your name, but you're on Studio 2. What's your question or comment?
8: Oh, it's Rami, and I graduated from the University of Rochester in 1985. And we actually had three speakers, Governor Cuomo, Chuck Mangione, who didn't speak but played amazing music, which is a different way of really getting a message. But what stood out for me was Desmond Tutu.
3: Wow.
8: And I still remember this and use this all the time. He said, you need to stand up, speak up, and shut up.
3: Wow.
8: Those three things really, like standing up really reminds me how we need to have courage to show up no matter where we end up. And then speak up to be concise and to the point and really make our opinion known and our passion known, and then shut up, you know, like speak enough and then be silent and pause and wait. I love that and carry that with my life.
3: I love that message.
2: Wait, this was like the most epic commencement of all time.
3: I know.
2: Cuomo, Desmond Tutu, and a jazz legend in one year. That's wild.
8: Yeah, she felt really blessed.
3: Wow. Thank you so much, Romy, for that one from Lawrenceville. That is amazing. And so, Stephen, I wonder, like, when you try to help people put together messaging, I mean, stand up, speak up, shut up. I mean, those are, this is years. Romy still remembers those three, pieces of advice from Desmond Tutu. I wouldn't forget that either. But just sort of how do you sort of package the message and help people package it so that 10, 20 years later, people have that, those three things that they can recite off the top of their head just like that?
5: I think that's a pretty good mark of a successful speech that it's remembered so much later. But I think that's a difficult place to start as a writer or as a speaker. I would say that that triplet that's so memorable this many years later is kind of the how are we going to package up these ideas? But that's for later in the process. I think first we need to establish the why and the what. Why are we speaking? Again, what is the advice that only we can give? And let's make sure, again, that we're centering the audience. How are we evaluating where they are today versus what we want them to think or know or feel or do after this event, let alone decades later, if they happen to remember it? Mm. How does that contrast from what they're feeling walking in to what we want them to feel walking out with the tassels on the other side of their mortarboard as they walk up the aisles? I love something that I've heard Drew say, which is the best speeches make audiences who walk in as listeners walk out as actors. Mm. And that thought process from a speechwriting perspective can help us clarify what this speech really should be about. And then making sure that, again, it's at this intersection of this speaker, this moment, this audience, this message to make sure that it is successful. Then we get into the fun research and interviewing and story mining that can bring it to life before we get to any kind of sound bites that people are going to remember.
2: We do have a break coming up. Heidi remembers University of Delaware 1980, hearing from the Maverick architect Buckminster Fuller. Doesn't remember the message, but thinks that was very cool, and I agree.
3: That is cool.
2: We're going to talk more about graduation speeches on the other side of this break here on Studio 2. Who spoke at your commencement? What do you remember? 888-477-9499. The email is studio2@whyy.org.
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1: Before I begin, I must point out that behind me sits a highly admired President of the United States and decorated war hero. While I, a cable television talk show host, has been chosen to stand here and impart wisdom. I pray I never witness a more damning example of what is wrong with America today.
3: I love that. Welcome back to Studio 2 here on WHYY. I'm Cherry Gray.
2: I'm Avi Wolfman, Aaron. I love that speech by Conan O'Brien at Dartmouth in 2011, partly because it does poke fun at how graduation ceremonies and celebrity culture have collided in this strange way. And that's kind of what we're talking about today, the art of graduation speeches, why some enter the canon of the greats and others just fall flat.
3: Yes, let me reintroduce our two guests. We have Drew Faust, professor of history and former president of Harvard University from 2007 to 2018. We also have Stephen Crouppen, former speechwriter for President Barack Obama. He teaches speechwriting at the Kennedy School and writes for leaders in business, philanthropy, and politics.
2: We're asking, do you remember who spoke at your graduation? Do you remember what that person said? Our number is 888-477-9499. Our email is studio2@whyy.org. If you're on YouTube or Facebook, drop a comment in the live chat.
3: And I want to bring in a caller. We have Daniel from Germantown on the line. Daniel, you're on Studio 2. What's the speech that you remember, and what did they say?
15: It was actually two different speeches. So in 2003, my girlfriend at the time was graduating before me, and the commencement speaker was none other than Bill Cosby. And the main message that he was pushing forward in that speech, although his contract actually stipulated that we couldn't record with audio or with video, what he said was about honesty and integrity. So,
2: They don't always age well.
15: They don't. In 2018, actually, the university rescinded the honorary degree that they gave to him. You know, caveat emptor, that whole idea of just saying treat everything with a grain of salt.
3: Yeah.
15: Although, piggybacking off of a previous caller, the next year, the speaker that we had was in fact Desmond Tutu, and the takeaway that I had from that, which was my graduation year, was him saying at a certain point we have to stop pulling bodies out of the river and go upstream to figure out why people are falling in. Wow. And that message has definitely resonated with me for years and years.
2: Wow.
3: Thank you. That's Daniel from Germantown.
2: You see the comment from Gabrielle, who says her graduation speaker in Wesleyan was also Bill Cosby.
3: From 1987, yeah.
2: And Gabrielle did not care for the speech and felt like it was a pitch for his book, which is probably a bad tack to take.
3: Yeah. And I wonder if there are some things you shouldn't do and maybe should read the room a little bit. And I wanted to tee up this clip from former Google CEO Eric Schmidt, who delivered this year's speech at the University of Arizona's graduation ceremony. He spoke about the rise of artificial intelligence, and it did not go over well. Let's take a look. Listen.
16: It will touch every profession, every classroom, every hospital, every laboratory, every person, and every relationship you have. I know what many of you are feeling about that. I can hear you. There is a fear. There is a fear in your generation, yet that the future has already been written.
3: And so when I hear that, Stephen, I'm thinking to myself, that was something not to do. People don't like when you push your books. People don't like it when the thing that they're most afraid of, you make the center of your speech. Are there some don'ts when preparing a speech?
5: Yeah, we've talked about some of the tropes that are good to stay away from. But here's what I think is the biggest don't, which is don't reach for marble. Don't try to write for posterity. Don't try to be named decades later on WHYY as the best commencement speech ever. Speakers who think they need to write for posterity often ignore the room right in front of them. And maybe these AI examples this year are good proof of that. Speakers actually need to do the opposite. If you write for the room, maybe it will last forever. That would be nice, but that's not necessarily the goal. The goal is to give good advice, encouragement, recognition to the people who are sitting right in front of you at this important moment in their lives. This is one of those rare speeches that is much more about the audience than the speaker. And if you write for posterity, I think it'll be hard to fulfill your most important responsibility as a commencement speaker.
2: Kevin says he graduated from Duke in 1981. William Styron was the speaker. I don't remember the subject. Chris from Doylestown heard from Malcolm Forbes in 1984, says it was a great speech. Yeah. Jamie from Monco heard from Meredith Vieira. I don't remember the content, just that it was abnormally awesome, I think because she's a television journalist, very good at this type of thing. I'm curious, Drew Faust, do you think we've leaned too far into the celebrity aspect of this tradition? Is there a chance to pull back and maybe leave graduates with more? Or at the end of the day, is that really what the graduates want? They want to have said, like I heard from, like Beverly, Joe Biden in 1975. Like ultimately, that's really what they want. I'm curious how you consider that you know, give and take.
4: Well, we talked about competitive speeches and the listing of what's the best and what survives for posterity. There's also pre-speech, a certain competitiveness among student bodies about who they got, who they snared, who their institution's going to have. And I do think that's destructive. There's some celebrities who are going to be fabulous speakers, and you can look at speeches they gave before and guess that they'll probably give another one, a great one again, or you can think about certain attributes that will make that conjunction that Stephen described of the person, the moment, and the message make that really work. So we should not be entirely influenced by student opinion or outside opinion about who can send a message. I think what I said earlier, I'd reiterate, which is it's nice to think of the commencement speaker embodying some sort of excellence that will rivet the attention of the students enough for them to think, that might be a place to go. That might be somebody who can tell me something about where I might aspire to be at a later time. So there are many kinds of excellence in many fields, and some come with great public acclaim and are people who are really well known, some with less acclaim or public knowledge. But what is the excellence that you can ask someone to share with students? I think giving a commencement address is an act of tremendous generosity if you do it right. You are giving those students and that audience something. And who is going to be a generous speaker who will open up and say something true? It can be hard to say something true, not something that flatters you or flatters others or paints a pretty picture, but something true. And who is the person who can say in a moment like this something true?
2: I like that idea of being a generous act. That actually reframed the way I think about it.
3: Yeah. Let's bring in another caller. We have James from Phoenixville on the line. James, you're on Studio 2. What's your question or comment?
17: Hi, good afternoon. My son graduated from Harvard in 2013. The speaker was Soledad O'Brien, who is excellent. But Dr. Faust, I think it was actually your remarks where you had referred to the parking lot theory of life, if I remember correctly.
3: Huh,
17: and
3: wow.
17: Our family is still in disagreement as to exactly what that meant. Whether that meant don't take the first spot you find, or take the first spot and, you know, move on and do great things. So I don't know whether you recall that, and if you did, whether you could help break our family disagreement.
2: Interesting. Okay, so this it's going to be tough because we're talking about a speech from 13 years ago, and even then, I don't know if James remembers it perfectly. Do you remember this, Drew Faust? Do you have any idea?
4: Yes.
2: You do? Okay,
4: yes.
2: Go ahead.
3: So break it down for
2: clarify
3: us.
2: Yes.
4: The parking space theory of life was something I delivered in every baccalaureate address that I gave between 2007 and 2018. So I said it many times. And the parking space theory of life is that you ought to go to where you want to be. If you're headed to a certain destination, go right to that destination and see if there's a parking space there. And if there's not, then settle for second best. Then institute plan B. But start with plan A, which is parking near where you want to be. And of course, the message of that is, if you have something you really want to do, try it before you give up on it. Mm-hmm. And don't just say, oh, I'll settle and I'll do this thing that I don't really care about because I'm afraid I'll never get the parking space near the destination. But so that's the message of the parking space theory of life. And it seems to have stuck in people's brains, even if they can't remember what the meaning is.
3: And James is like, James wanted to call in and get you to break this down.
2: So I'm curious how you came up with that.
4: For remembering.
2: How did you come up with that metaphor? Like, yeah. So obviously it's something that you cultivated over time, but initially, do you remember how you even came up with the theory? Was it someone else you heard it from and then you said, I like that? Or is it something that just occurred to you?
4: I think I said it. I was telling it to students at the University of Pennsylvania when I was a faculty member there in the 80s and 90s. So maybe it just sort of came out of my interactions with students. I don't know.
3: I love that
2: advice.
3: It's
2: the magic of it, really.
3: Parking lot theory. Let's bring in another caller. We have Dorothy from Newtown Square on the line. Dorothy, you're on Studio 2. Who was your commencement speaker, and what did they say?
18: Commencement speaker was the Reverend Martin Luther King Jr. And he was the invited speaker for the City College graduation, which was on June 12th. 63. And the day that he spoke, in the morning of that day, Medgar Evers had been assassinated.
3: Wow.
18: The ceremonies were outdoors at Lewisohn Stadium, which was part of City College in Harlem. So there was concerns about possible unrest. And in fact, a friend of mine was sitting in his cap and gown and said to the young man next to him, what did you study? What's your degree in? And he said, I'm a cop, because apparently there were some authority security in caps and gowns through the crowd in case there was a problem. There wasn't a problem. And the speech is almost preparatory to the I Have a Dream speech, which was a little bit later than this. And it's aimed toward educators and the graduates, and talks about the need for education, I don't think it would have been that memorable a speech had it not been for in the context.
2: Yeah, wow.
3: Thank you.
2: Lump in my throat hearing that.
3: It gave me goosebumps just her remembering that day. I'm sure it's something she's never ever going to forget. Yeah.
2: Absolutely. And so for those that don't know the timeline there, Medgar Evers was assassinated in June 1963. The speech, the I Have a Dream speech, is in August of that year. So they're
3: right in between. Yeah.
2: So I want to play a clip off of that, actually. This is in 2016, then First Lady Michelle Obama addressing the 170th graduating class of the City College of New York, believe it or not. Let's play that clip.
19: And graduates, it's the story that I witness every single day. When I wake up in a house that was built by slaves, and I watch my daughters, two beautiful black young women, head off to school, waving goodbye to their father, the President of the United States, the son of a man from Kenya, who came here to America for the same reasons as many of you, to get an education and improve his prospects in life.
3: Wow, what lucky students to have Michelle Obama, and then before that, Martin Luther King Jr. Wow.
2: Yeah, and so we talked, Drew Fast, we're getting ready to wrap up. But obviously, and I agree with, Stephen's advice, you can't play to posterity, but there is the possibility of, creating a moment that people never forget. And I do think there is something about, we have so many ways of communicating now. We don't need to give speeches like they probably did in ancient Rome or Greece to communicate with lots of people. And yet the speech and this type of speech still holds a magic and a power. How do you explain that?
4: Well, it is in part this gift that the speaker is offering to the people there, and offering in a physical presence that is affected by tone of voice, by the crowd, by the speaking back, whether it's boos or not, that does affect how it is heard. And you could hear in the Michelle Obama speech, you could hear the crowd responding to her and cheering her. She was giving the I Have a Dream speech, in a sense, and many, many years later. And so the resonance of the traditions of commencement address and these tropes, which reinforce what people say. I mean, as Stephen said at the beginning, it's a moment and you're there for that moment. And it's a moment that's very meaningful to you because it's a transition of great importance to graduate. But it's a moment that can be captured in a speech and in a language and in an interaction. And that, I think, makes it very special for everyone.
2: Well, I did not expect to end on such a poignant note, this conversation, and that's the beauty of live radio. Thank you, Drew Faust, professor of history, former president of Harvard University from 2007 to 2018. Thank you so much for your wisdom today on Studio 2. And let me also thank Stephen Krupen, former speechwriter for President Barack Obama. He teaches speechwriting at the Kennedy School and writes for Leaders in Business, Philanthropy, and Politics. Thank you, Stephen, for being here on Studio 2.
5: Thank you.
4: Thank you both.
3: And now it is time to reveal our Studio 2 DJ of the Day song selection. Lots of great creative suggestions today, but we're going with a mashup. So, Al, hit it.

0: That's Love Train.
1: Yeah.
0: By the OJs.
1: Mm-hmm.
0: That's not what it says here in our script.
1: No.
0: But shout out to the OJs. That's the sound of Philadelphia.
1: Yeah.
0: Gamble and Huff. We
1: can't
0: love
1: go
0: the
1: wrong
0: OJs.
1: With that. Yeah.
0: And I don't know why it was picked or who picked it, but you are our DJ of the day, unless I'm missing something.
1: Yeah,
0: here.
1: Yeah. Shout out to
0: to you, whoever
1: picked that song. And got a shout out, of course, our producers, Debbie Builder, Hazel May Bryan, and Paige Murray Bessler. Mike Schiffler is our visual producer. Al Banks engineered today's show. Our executive producer is Kevin McCory. Joan Isabella is WHYY's audio general manager from Studio 2 here at WHYY in Philadelphia. I'm Cherry Gregg.
0: I'm Avi Wolfman, and congrats to the grads. My advice to you is to find a love train and join it.
1: Yes.
0: Okay. On Memorial Day Monday, coming up next week, we're going to listen back to some fun recent Studio 2 interviews. One of them is a closer look at accents, why we talk the way we do, from Delco Twang to that friendly Minnesota dialect.
1: I love it. We'll also revisit the 90s as the golden age of black TV sitcoms with PBS NewsHour's Jeff Bennett. Then we're back live Tuesday with a national political roundtable. So join us for those shows and a whole lot more. And have a great weekend, friends. Coming up next, it's Here and Now.
0: People all over the world.
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5: From NPR and WBUR Boston, I'm Indira Lakshmanan.
6: I'm Anthony Brooks. It's Here and Now. Coming up, police officers who defended the Capitol during the January 6th attack file suit to block the Trump administration's so-called anti-weaponization fund. Their lawyer calls it illegal and dangerous.
5: And we all know political discourse in Washington is bitterly divided these days, but it's not unprecedented. We look back to pre-Civil War days when an abolitionist was savagely attacked on the Senate floor.
7: While Sumner's not looking, Brooks approaches from the front, takes his cane, and starts to smash it over Sumner's head.
5: Also, new technology helps us hear the sound of a glacier and so much more. Coming up Here and Now.
6: The news is first.
8: Live from NPR News in Washington, I'm Kristen Wright. Washington is stepping up its pressure campaign against the Cuban government. Former President Raul Castro's criminal indictment in the U.S. is an escalation of President Trump's push for regime change. Secretary of State Marco Rubio said today, Cuba poses a national security threat and a negotiated peaceful agreement between the U.S. and Havana isn't likely right now. He wouldn't reveal to reporters how the U.S. government plans to bring Fidel Castro brother Raul into custody.
9: I'm not going to talk about how we're going to get him here. If we were trying to get him here, why would I say to the media what our plans are about that? I know you have to ask, but why would I answer that? The bottom line, there's a lot. He's at that point, he becomes a fugitive of American justice. And well, you know, if there's an announcement, I'm probably we'll tell you afterwards, not before.
8: Rubio was speaking in Florida on his way to a NATO foreign ministers meeting in Sweden. Raul Castro is charged with murder in connection to the 1996 downing of two civilian aircraft operated by the Miami-based exile group Brothers to the Rescue. Four Cuban Americans were killed. NPR's Ryan Lucas reports.
10: The administration has been ramping up pressure on Cuba since early January after the successful U.S. military operation to capture Venezuela's president, Nicolas Maduro, and bring him to the U.S. to face narco-terrorism charges. Since then, the administration has ordered a blockade of Cuba. That's cut off fuel shipments. Cuba's economy is in free fall. The CIA director just visited the island for talks, and now we have this Castro indictment. Castro is 94 years old. He's not in U.S. custody, but of course, the shadow of that Maduro raid hangs over all of this. Blanche was asked yesterday how far the U.S. would go to get its hands on Castro. He said there's a warrant out for his arrest. He expects Castro will show up on his own, or as Blanche put it, by another way.
8: NPR's Ryan Lucas reporting. On Capitol Hill, the House of Representatives is expected to vote later today on a resolution to end the war with Iran. The pharmaceutical company Eli Lilly is studying a next-generation obesity drug. It's not on the market yet, but new study results show it helped people lose more weight than the obesity injections and drugs already on the market. NPR's Sydney Lupkin reports.
11: Eli Lilly is researching retatrutide. Unlike Wegovy and Zepbound, which target the GLP-1 hormone, this new drug works on three hormones, GLP-1, GIP, and glucagon. The company says that in the clinical trial, people taking it for 80 weeks lost an average of more than 70 pounds at the highest dose. That's compared with 5.5 pounds for the patients taking a placebo over the same time period. And people taking Eli Lilly's experimental drug lost more weight than people taking Zepbound or Wegovy over a similar time period in other studies. Common side effects were similar to other GLP-1 drugs, including nausea and other gastrointestinal issues. Eli Lilly has not yet submitted retatrutide for Food and Drug Administration approval. Sydney Lupkin, NPR News.
8: This is NPR News from Washington.
12: And this is WHYY in Philadelphia. I'm Carmen Russell-Sluchansky. New Jersey continues to be in drought warning, and state officials are encouraging residents to conserve water. The drought also coincides with spring wildfire season. From WHYY's climate desk, Susan Phillips reports on how drier weather is increasing the number of fire weather days.
13: Forest fires can occur at any time, but in New Jersey, spring is the peak season. The pinelands of South Jersey are vulnerable because it only takes 1 hour for the vegetation to dry out after a rainstorm. Brian Gerber is a New Jersey Forest Fire Service observer at the Medford Fire Tower on the edge of Wharton State Forest. From his perch 100 feet in the air, his job is to look for smoke.
14: Sandy soil dry out really fast, so it makes it very fire prone, and our leaf litter is very dry. So if someone might accidentally throw a cigarette out their window, it could start a fire on a very dry day.
13: So far this year, about 460 wildfires have burned more than 500 acres across the state. From the Climate Desk, I'm Susan Phillips, WHYY News.
12: Advocates are pleased that the Trenton City Council is eyeing a proposal that would limit cooperation of the city's police department with federal immigration officials. Anna Pazmiño with Resistencia en Acción, NJ, was among the advocates, but she said two of their recommendations were left out of the proposal.
15: We don't want the resources of the city to be used when there are detainers, and detainers are like holds for people who are arrested by the police department, and then they're like literally released to ICE.
12: Pazmiño adds that her group also does not want officers to set a perimeter when immigration authorities are conducting operations. She hopes to discuss these ideas when the city council holds a hearing on the bill at a June 4th meeting. And in sports, the Phils lost to the Reds 3-1 yesterday. They're off today, but play the Guardians at home tomorrow evening. 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
6: I'm Anthony Brooks. It's Here and Now. And we begin this hour with more pushback to the Trump administration's so-called anti-weaponization fund, nearly $1.8 billion to compensate people who claim they were unfairly targeted by the Biden Justice Department. Critics call it a brazenly corrupt scheme that uses tax dollars to reward Trump allies. The critics include two police officers who defended the Capitol from a violent pro-Trump mob on January January 6, 2021. They're suing the administration over the plan, calling it a slush fund to finance the insurrectionists and paramilitary groups that commit violence in the president's name. This after the president already granted clemency to the rioters. Brendan Ballou is representing the officers. He's founder of the Public Integrity Project, a nonpartisan organization that fights public corruption. Welcome to the program. Good to have you.
18: Thank you for having me.
6: So you're representing Metropolitan Police Department officer Daniel Hodges and now retired Capitol Police officer Harry Dunn. Both were defending the Capitol on January 6th. Can you lay out the case they're making against this fund?
18: Yeah, the Department of Justice absolutely does not have the authority to be making these payments or setting up this slush fund. To have a settlement, you actually need a valid case or controversy. And the problem that they had with the underlying lawsuit that triggered all this, Donald Trump's lawsuit against the IRS, is that he was functionally on both sides of that case. So there was no case, valid case to settle. But how are officers Hodges and Dunn harmed here? So as you mentioned, these were two men who defended the Capitol on January 6th, could have died that day. Officer Hodges was almost killed in particular. But the threat to them hasn't ended. By continuing to speak out about January 6th, they continue to receive credible threats from rioters or their supporters. And the money from this slush fund, if it actually goes out, is going to endanger them further because it's going to create an endorsement by the president for what these rioters are doing. And it's going to fund their paramilitary and militia activities. So if this fund continues, it is absolutely going to increase the danger for these officers.
6: Officer Hodges testified on Capitol Hill last year about political violence and what happened to him on January 6th. So let's listen to a little bit of what he said.
19: I am intimately familiar with political violence, as when I fought to defend the United States Capitol and many of your very lives. I was beaten, bloodied, crushed, with my eye gouged and my skull smashed with my own baton.
6: And Brendan Ballou, you made this case just a moment ago about how this fund will further endanger Officer Hodges' safety. You explained that. What are you seeking in the lawsuit? Any damages?
18: No, not now. What we are trying to do is get the fund dissolved. You know, the fund doesn't have a legal right to exist. It doesn't have the right to disperse the money that it claims it's going to. The thing to do here is to stop any disbursement of funds and to make sure that the fund ceases to exist.
6: So at a briefing on Tuesday, CNN's Caitlin Collins asked Vice President J.D. Vance why he won't rule out giving taxpayer money to anyone who assaulted a police officer on January 6th. Here's how Vance responded.
20: Because, Caitlin, there are people who I don't know their individual circumstances, and I don't rule things out categorically when I know nothing about a person's individual circumstances. Let's say a person is accused, let's say hypothetically, a person is accused of doing something that they never actually did, that they got a kangaroo court, that they had a judge who mistreated them. I think that we should look at those things case by case.
6: Brendan Ballou, what do you make of the vice president's response there?
18: I'm frankly shocked that somebody like J.D. Vance would say things like that, given that the rioters that we're talking about tried to kill his direct predecessor. You know, these are rioters that we had a 100% success rate in convictions and jury trials. The people who attacked the Capitol, tried to kill those inside, attacked officers, and so forth. None of those convictions were vacated on appeal for as being vindictive or politically motivated. So I think it does an enormous disservice to the officers who risked their lives that day. I think it does a disservice to the prosecutors who prosecuted those cases. And I think it, frankly, endangers all of us when he implicitly condones the possibility of political violence.
6: Let me ask you one more question about this fund. I mean, critics, and you're among them, you know, see this as audaciously corrupt. Trump sues the government that he runs. He settles the lawsuit by, among other things, setting up a scheme to hand over $1.8 billion of taxpayer money to his allies. The Trump administration's response seems to be, you know, you can't rush to judgment. That's hypothetical. We'll just have to see. No decisions have been made. No payouts have actually been talked about or made. What's your response to that?
18: I think it's already clear how this money is going to be spent. The president last year said that he supported the idea of paying rioters. And the rioters that the president supports says that they're going to apply for money. It's entirely consistent with everything that these administration officials have said and with what these rioters have said that this money is going to go to the people who attack the Capitol and attack my clients.
6: Brendan, one of your clients, Harry Dunn, is also a Democratic candidate for a Maryland congressional seat. Does that complicate his case in any way, perhaps making this lawsuit appear political?
18: No, you know, I've been working with Harry for several years now. We brought a case against the architect of the Capitol for refusing to install the

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And now it's time for Headlines of Yore. I'm Avi Wolfman-Arendt. Today's headline comes from the Philadelphia Inquirer on May 21st.

0: Live from NPR News in Boston, I'm Steve Brown. The House is expected to vote on legislation to compel President Trump to withdraw from the war with Iran. It's a significant test of lawmakers' willingness to go along with a conflict the president launched over 2 months ago without congressional approval. Today's House vote is the latest effort by Democrats to rein in Trump's military campaigns by using the War Powers Resolution of 1973. The Trump administration is loosening a federal rule that requires grocery stores and air conditioning companies to reduce greenhouse gases used in cooling equipment. Officials say the change reflects a push to lower grocery costs. The head of the Environmental Protection Agency says the Biden-era refrigerant rule imposes costly restrictions that limit the type of refrigerants that businesses and families can use. It's not clear how much or how quickly the loosening of the refrigerant rule might ease grocery prices. Higher fuel prices and other inflationary pressures are making most forms of travel more expensive as Memorial Day kicks off the summer season in the U.S. The Nonprofit Institute on Taxation and Economic Policy estimates that Americans will collectively spend an extra $3.5 billion this long weekend. 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
1: Tonight, like Steve Allen, Ed Sullivan, Johnny Carson, Joan Rivers, Jay Leno, David Letterman, Arsenio Hall, Whoopi Goldberg, Dennis Miller, Conor O'Brien, Craig Kilborn, Craig Ferguson, Keen Ivory, Wayans, Wanda Sykes, Carson Daly, Chelsea Handler, George Lopez, James Corden, Larry Wilmore, Samantha Bee, Trevor Noah, Amber Ruffin, and many more before him, Stephen Colbert will say goodbye to late-night television. He's going out with a little help from his friends, Amy Sedaris, Billy Crystal, Weird Al, Mark Hamill, Tiffany Haddish, Jeff Daniels, Martha Stewart, Ben Stiller, Josh Brolin, James Taylor, Aubrey Plaza, and Robert De Niro, and that was just last night. None of them spoke about the highly unusual circumstances in which Stephen's leaving CBS, but last night's musical guest took a swing at it.
2: I'm here in support tonight with Stephen because you're the first guy in America who's lost his show because we got a president who can't take a joke.
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2: Anyway, Stephen, these are small-minded people. They got no idea what the freedoms of this beautiful country are supposed to be about. This is for you.
3: Today Explained! And now, your host, Sean Ramisford!
1: Wow. Thanks, Hadi. Lucas Shaw from Bloomberg News is here to remind us what happened to Stephen.
4: Colbert is the highest rated on television of the late night shows, but when he debuted, that show, I think, got 8 million viewers. It's now averages more like 2, and the amount of money advertising dollars pumping into late night has dropped by more than 50%. So it's a declining part of the business.
1: So it wasn't Colbert's fault necessarily. It was more just a sign of the times kind of situation?
4: I'd say both. So broadcast networks have been looking for ways to cut costs, right? You know, they re-air shows from streaming. CBS has shown Yellowstone.
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6: Are you faithful or a traitor?
4: And especially as these networks spend more money on sports every year, they're having to pull back on things like entertainment.
7: UFC has struck a deal with Paramount. Paramount is paying some big bucks here, an average of $1.1 billion a year.
8: It has come out now that the NFL has signed an 11-year, $110 billion media rights deal.
4: But I would say that Colbert, as successful as he's been on linear television, which is where a lot of the money is made, he's also sort of the least web forward of the late night shows.
1: Mm.
4: So he has the smallest footprint online of any of the hosts.
1: And then there's the White House shaped elephant in the room.
4: Trump has called on the companies to basically fire all the late-night hosts. The timing certainly didn't look good for Paramount. You know, CBS announced it was killing the show while Paramount was in the middle of negotiating or finalizing its merger with Skydance. The FCC had been dragging its feet to approve that deal. Trump was suing CBS over the editing of the 60 Minutes interview. Trump said that those facts were unrelated. Nobody really believed them. You know, the Ellison family is super tight with Trump. So there's been this perception that Donald Trump and politics had a big role in the firing of Stephen Colbert.
1: Have we found a smoking gun or anything of the sort that suggests that this was just a hit job?
4: No. And that's part of the problem with the political argument is that we haven't seen anyone make a direct tie. Now, that being said, it's always or often very hard to find that smoking gun with President Trump. One of the things he's really good at is sort of acting a little bit like a mob boss, where there's always one level of deniability so that he can say out loud what he wants to happen. Mm. But there's not going to be like that email that people unearth that lays it bare. So no, we have not seen any smoking gun.
1: Okay. And since the cancellation of Colbert in July of 2025, which is being realized this week in May of 2026, have we seen any indication that this is going to be a trend, that Seth Meyers is shaking in his shorts, that Kimmel, who's under threat again from this administration, is ready to throw in the towel and give up the fight?
4: We haven't seen any indication that any of those hosts are getting canceled. That said, I wouldn't be surprised if one or two of them lost their jobs in the next couple of years, right? So Kimmel, who got in a lot of trouble with Trump and FCC chair Brendan Carr and some of the local station groups that own the stations that carry the ABC feed and carry Kimmel.
9: Two of the largest station ownership groups, that's Sinclair and Nexstar, say they won't carry the program on their ABC affiliates nationwide.
10: It follows his on-air comments related to the killing of Charlie Kirk.
11: I think Jimmy Kimmel's terrible. You know what suspended him? His talent.
4: They tried to take him off the air last fall, and it ended up backfiring.
12: Well, Jimmy Kimmel received a standing ovation after returning to ABC last night.
13: Last night's show was a ratings bonanza. 6 million live TV viewers. Online clips of this monologue are going viral.
14: Our freedom to speak is what they admire most about this country. And that's something I'm embarrassed to say I took for granted until they pulled my friend Steven off the air and tried to coerce the affiliates to take my show off the air. That's not legal. That's not American. That is un-American. And it's so dangerous.
4: When Trump tried to come after him again because of a recent joke, it just didn't go anywhere. Now, Kimmel re-upped his deal for 1 year. His contract is up next year. I would not be surprised if this were the end. I don't think Kimmel wants to go. I think he's probably now reached a point where he would like to stay until Trump is gone so that he can essentially declare victory.
1: Mm. Have the last word.
4: But if you're Disney and if you're the new CEO, Josh Tomorrow, do you want your late night show to constantly be causing you problems with the president, especially if it's a show that doesn't really make much money?
1: Mm.
4: So I think there's a very interesting Kimmel negotiation to come. Seth Meyers, I assume that show's on borrowed time. I don't have any reporting to say when it's going to end. My gut tells me that Fallon is the last to go, but that's just a hunch.
1: We'll all be dead and gone, and Jimmy Fallon will still be there looking like he's 35, throwing to Questlove, playing games.
15: We are about to play Box of Lies.
16: True Confessions.
15: Lip Sync Battles. The Whisper Challenge.
16: A Water War.
4: Well, but the games are the thing, right? Is that late night became all about formats. It became about how can you get something that's going to go viral on YouTube, on Instagram, online, that people are going to share with their friends. Because the number of people who are actually watching the shows live kept going down and down and down. I mean, I think the hosts have been pretty open about the fact that a lot of what they do now is just geared towards virality online, which is great for the customer, not so good for the networks, because you make a lot less money from a YouTube clip than you do from, you know, a 30-second spot on CBS.
1: Which I think is the justification on some level for what the network is replacing Colbert with. Can you help people understand what they might see if they turn on the TV at 11:30 on CBS?
4: Well, how familiar are you with the name Byron Allen?
1: Every time it comes up, I have to look him up to figure out who he is again, because not really. But he's a very powerful rich man.
4: Yeah, he's got one of the more unusual careers, CVs you'll find in media. He was a stand-up comedian out of never really an A-lister, but, you know, a comedian that people knew throughout the 80s and 90s.
17: I'm glad you're in a real good mood tonight because we have a young comedian who's making his first appearance on national television. Make him feel welcome, would you? Byron Allen.
18: Yes. I guess I'd tell you a little about myself first. Just turned 19. Had to register for the draft. Now, how many people had to register for the draft, Jack? All right. I'm not worried about it, though, because the post office is handling the paperwork.
4: And then he decided he wanted to kind of use his money to become a media mogul. And all like respect to him, he looked around and was like, there are not a lot of black media moguls out there. Like, I should take that spot.
19: I'm just always on the hunt.
20: When is enough enough, I guess, in terms of buying?
19: When we're the biggest company in the world and there's no close second.
20: Yeah.
19: That's it.
20: That's the goal.
19: That's the goal.
4: And so he's mostly cobbled together sort of second and third rate media asset. The biggest deal he's done today was for the Weather Channel.
21: Allen seemingly came out of nowhere back in 2018 with an all cash offer for the Weather Channel. He paid $310 million, making him the first black American to own a 24-hour mainstream cable news network.
22: Okay, what's he going to do with this time slot that Colbert is unwillingly donating?
4: Well, first of all, it's important to note that he is actually buying the time slot. He's essentially paying CBS to put his show on the air.
22: Huh.
4: So the spot that used to be James Corden, which was the Late Late Show, or I think that's what it's called, he put in a show called Comics Unleashed, which is a comedy show.
22: It's a comedic institution. It's a round table of comics on couches, and they, you know, you pitch your jokes and you get to run your bits.
23: Like, I was thinking the other day that I want to start my own emergency rescue service called Rescue 911. And our motto would be, you really can't help but call us first.
4: That now moves up to 11:35. And another Byron Allen show called Funny You Should Ask.
24: The show where every question has a funny answer.
4: Slots into that James Corden slot.
22: Wow, so Byron Allen just owns, what, 2 hours of late night on CBS now?
4: Late night and late, late night. And he's paying tens of millions of dollars for the rights, and he's betting that he can make enough money from the advertising sales that it'll be worth it.
22: I mean, what does it tell us that CBS is leasing this once illustrious time slot to, I guess, kind of like a freelancer, essentially?
4: That late night comedy is a dying act, and that these broadcast networks are in somewhat precarious financial situations, right? And CBS executives, I think, said anonymously that they were losing like $40 million a year on Colbert. Now, some people don't believe that number. Jimmy Kimmel in particular has come out and said he doesn't. Mm. But if you can go from losing $40 million a year to potentially making tens of millions of dollars a year from Byron Allen, why wouldn't you do that trade?
22: I was going to ask you what we lose when we no longer have these traditional late night shows. But I feel like all the hosts have been on a sort of publicity tour.
25: I think late night is one of those things that's been around our whole lives where it kind of is just, you know, it's part of our lives. I never thought it was a job when I was growing up. I just thought Johnny Carson came with the television set. I didn't know.
26: Look at the figures. And the fact of the matter is more people are watching late night television now. And people watch us on YouTube now. And people have a lot of different options. And yet they keep coming to us.
4: On the one hand, what you see with the loss of late night is the decline of monoculture, right? We used to have, when the late night shows started, most people watched CBS, NBC, ABC, later Fox, right? Then cable came in, and with the internet, things just got more and more fragmented. And so much as the, you know, nightly news is no longer the only place people go to get news, like what I think part of what made the late night shows special was it was one of the only places to hear and see from some of the most famous people in the world, right? But that's obviously gone away. And the closest thing to late night we have now, or what sort of replaced it in a lot of ways, is basically podcasts and YouTube, right? Mm. There are other comedy podcasts, I don't know, Smartless.
27: Smart. Less.
4: Caller Daddy.
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22: There's been a lot of heartfelt tributes to Colbert over the past few weeks on his show and elsewhere. How long do you think people hold out before they just, like, forget he existed and switch over to Kimmel?
4: Not long, because you see this anytime, like, restaurant in your neighborhood closes. 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Mm. It's much easier to express frustration or outrage online or just with friends. But when it comes to how you're spending your time, how you're spending your money, are you doing it with that person?
22: Right.
4: Right? If you love Colbert, why does he have a third of the audience on YouTube that Fallon has?
22: Lucas Shaw is a managing editor at Bloomberg News and the author of its Screen Time newsletter. 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
1: Larry Wilmore replaced Stephen when he left Comedy Central way back when. 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
1: Larry, you worked at The Daily Show. You hosted The Nightly Show, which replaced Colbert when he left Comedy Central for his now-canceled Late Show. Have a lot of people been asking you how you feel about what's going on with Stephen right now?
10: You are the only one, sir. No. For me, it's a little different because I look at television very soberly, I guess, Sean. You know, I go, well, you know, a lot of trends come and go on TV. The variety show had an amazing run on television, you know. Even the sitcom has changed a little bit. It's come in and out of favor. And this particular late night format, if you think about it, this started in the mid-50s with Steve Allen. That's a long run. That's a really long run to have that particular form stick around for that long, you know. So I think it's probably past its due date, to be honest with you. And that's got nothing to do with the hosts so much as the format.
1: Well, let me ask you about the hosts. You know, one of my favorite things from your show, The Nightly Show, was a segment called Keep It 100, in which you challenge your guests to be completely honest about something. Can I ask you to keep it 100 about something?
10: I always keep it 100. Are you kidding me?
1: My man. Okay.
10: Talk about keeping it a buck. Yes.
1: Why doesn't Z-Way have Seth's slot after Fallon?
10: Z-Way's hilarious, by the way.
11: So if we could talk to Kim Rowe, what can you do better to uplift the black community and black women?
30: Should billionaires exist, and are there any billionaires in particular you pray take a submersible trip to the Titanic?
11: How many black friends do you have?
30: Oh.
1: Z-Way's incredible, and she's taking the format to a new place. A place you could argue inspired by what Colbert used to do, maybe on the Colbert Report. And yet, you know, she's relegated to, like, a podcast, YouTube kind of space. Why doesn't Lorne give her some love on NBC Late Night?
10: So, Z-Way, very talented. I've known Z-Way for a long time. She was a writer on Robin Thede's show. So I identified her talent very early on. But here's the thing. What Z-Way does is niche. The Late Night shows are broadcasting. You know, Z-Way is involved in niche casting. You know, it's narrow casting. And that's kind of the world we're in right now. Her show isn't meant for a broad audience.
1: Mm.
10: But I'm with you. I'm a huge fan of Z-Way. She's hilarious. But I doubt if what she's doing, if CBS... Honestly, Sean, think about it. CBS,
1: Well, that's why I said NBC. I just feel like, I mean, to push back on your assessment that, you know, she's too niche, you know, you got to be a little more of a generalist, you know, with broad appeal. I mean,
10: well, her show is very niche.
1: Her show is very niche, and she's being ironic, and she's playing a character and all these
10: Correct.
1: Things.
10: That's exactly
1: And yeah, I watch it on YouTube, and it makes sense. It's like, this is for the people who want this. They can go find
10: that's
1: her.
10: Exactly.
1: But
10: right.
1: I have to say, at the same time, if they gave her a later slot, like the kind of slot that Byron Allen will now have twice over at CBS, could people not acclimate to her style and thus come around to it? Like, Conan was doing weird things. Letterman was doing weird things.
10: I have to disagree with you, Sean, because here's what you have to ask. It's not the show. It's the audience. You ask anybody in that demographic if they even watched linear TV.
1: Right.
10: They do not. The real question is, you know, where is the proper place for these shows now? You know, and TV, linear TV, doesn't seem like it's one of the places.
1: So it's all online all the time.
10: Oh, yeah. It's all these other delivery systems, you know.
1: I do wonder, though, when you see Strike Force 5 reuniting, and it's, you know, more or less five different versions of the same white guy. Mm-hmm. Do you see what may have been a missed opportunity? Maybe not to make really niche, weird shows on broadcast linear television, but at least to just, I don't know, offer an audience something different between all these guys. I mean, yeah, John Oliver's British, and like, yeah, Jimmy Kimmel's in L.A., but there aren't like major, you just, there's sort of a, they're all white guys wearing suits.
10: I will say this. This is going to sound weird, but nobody cares anymore, honestly. You know, the guy who did that at the right time was Arsenio.
1: Right.
10: None of these late night hosts hit the airwaves the way Arsenio did.
8: Ladies and gentlemen, allow me to introduce to you Mr. Bobby Brown singing my...
9: Everything about the four young men I'm about to introduce you to is controversial, from the name to the music. Let's welcome and talk to NWA. Give it up.
10: He came at a time when the culture was changing. Remember, hip-hop was just finding its voice. He was bringing hip-hop artists on TV. Carson didn't do that. Letterman wasn't doing that. No one was doing that, you know. So Arsenio was that host you're talking about. So it's been done already. But the audience really doesn't care. If they cared enough, it would have happened.
1: So you don't see this so much as like a top-down executive decision, gatekeeping. You see this as the network give the audience what they want, and this is what they want.
10: No, it's both of those things.
1: Yeah.
10: It's not one or the other. It's absolutely both of those things. You know, the gatekeepers feeling that, you know, it has to be this type of person, and the audience going, well, at least the band is black. Thanks, Jimmy Fallon.
1: They're a pretty good band.
10: I hear what you're saying. Larry, how come there's not more people of color? How come they haven't done these things?
1: Or women?
10: I have lamented my whole career going up against that and just trying all the things, you know. Like you said, I even did it myself, you know.
1: What do you think of this shift? Do you think the podcast fully fulfills what we got from late night TV, or do you think it leaves something to be desired?
10: I think it's just different. I think people want personalized entertainment a lot more now, you know, kind of the a la carte type of thing, choose off a menu, you know, more than something that feels presented for everybody to enjoy. That's what I mean about the broad versus the niche, you know. Zuby doesn't have to worry about making sure everybody enjoys this. No, you got to laugh at the way that I want to do this, because that's what you came here for. And I think this current generation really enjoys that. Like, that's what they want. And here's what I think it ties into, if we're going to be sociological about this. For me, I think they kind of associated, you know, podcasts or whatever form you want to say, with something that feels more authentic. And so that's the word that they want. Whereas the other form doesn't feel as authentic to them. There's like a barrier between them and the performer, you know.
1: Clearly, yeah. I mean, one thing that gets me about this financial argument that this show just didn't make financial sense anymore is it doesn't seem like Colbert was given an opportunity to, say, make his show much more cheaply. I mean, get rid of the band, get rid of the audience, winnow it down, make it look more like, I don't know, the podcast format we're bludgeoned over the head with when we turn to social media, and still have this American icon at this point interviewing, you know, some of the most prominent people in our culture. Why not do that and save a ton of money and save a ton of face? Because right now, you know, CBS is just the butt of a lot of jokes.
10: So what you're asking me is, why doesn't showbiz operate logically?
1: Yes, yes, yes.
10: Oh, okay. Well, that's an interesting question, Sean. I never thought to ask them these types of questions, you know. No, showbiz is the opposite of logic. It is the opposite and the antithesis. It has never followed logic, you know. Like when people would ask me questions about racism, I said, let me be clear about something. The color Hollywood cares about most is green, period. Look to where the money is, and that's going to be your answer most of the time.
1: Okay, any advice for your friend? I mean, you've had a show canceled, he's had a show canceled. What does one do after a show's canceled?
10: Take as much time off as you can. Do what you want to do. I mean, I'm not worried about Steven.
1: Yeah.
10: He's going to be good. And it'll be exciting to see what he does next. You know, as a fan and a friend, I'm looking forward to it.
12: Gentlemen, once again, Sean Robinson is your host. Hadi Mowakdi produced. Jenny Lawton edited. David Tadashore and Bridger Dunningham mixed. And keeping truthiness alive, thanks to Gabriel Dunatov. This is Today Explained.

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1: 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It's a scary world out there.
0: Indeed it is. I'm Kai Rizdahl. How, though, does one win a trade war? 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
3: The Academy of Natural Sciences of Drexel University supports WHYY and presents Botany of Nations, Indigenous Ecological Knowledge, and the Lewis and Clark Corps of Discovery, centering the voices of Native nations who have protected and cared for North American lands for thousands of years. 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

0: The Grand supports WHYY and presents the Canine Star Stunt Dog Show, featuring top trainers and their adopted pack of athletic, lovable dogs. 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Tickets at thegrandwilmington.org.
1: 318 at WHYY. Matt Gillum with you during Fresh Air on this cloudy and cool and drizzly Thursday afternoon. Happy to have your company. Hope you'll be staying with us into the 4 o'clock hour. That is when All Things Considered begins on WHYY. Among the stories starting us off today, the indictment of Raul Castro is the latest move by the Trump administration to ratchet up pressure on the Cuban government. Take a look at that strategy and what could be coming for the island nation. Stay with us. That's in the 4 o'clock hour.
2: This is Fresh Air. I'm Anne-Marie Baldonado, back with actor Rose Byrne. She's one of the few actresses to be nominated for both a Tony and Oscar in the same year. She received the Tony nomination for her role in the play Fallen Angels, and she received the Oscar nomination for her role in the film If I Had Legs, I'd Kick You. Now, I want to ask about the film, If I Had Legs, I'd Kick You. And I have to say, I feel a little bad about asking you about it because you talked about it for so long. It premiered.

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3: Thanks for spending part of this gray afternoon with us here at WHYY. I'm Matt Gillum. Coming up, as we continue with All Things Considered, the crew of the USS Gerald Ford is back on U.S. soil, and their families couldn't be happier.
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3: The sailors were deployed for nearly a year from the coast of Venezuela to the Red Sea for the war with Iran. We have a closer look at their homecoming up ahead in about 20 minutes after we have a check of news headlines at the bottom of the hour here on WHYY. Right now, 57 degrees in Center City. 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
1: You're with WHYY. I'm Matt Gillum. Summer is fast approaching, and for fruit-loving gardeners ranging from novice to expert, that means just one thing. Tomato season draws nigh. Joining us to gab about the garden and talk tomatoes and much more is author and horticulturalist Jenny Rose Carey. Hi, Jenny.
2: Yay, that first fresh tomato.
1: It's that time of year. Now, I don't know a lot of gardening aficionados, but whether they are pros or they are just having a dalliance with the dirt, all of them love growing tomatoes. Maybe they're for a snack, maybe they end up on a sandwich, or perhaps they are bound for gravy or sauce. That one depends on who you ask. But no matter what, it is time to plant them. What should home gardeners know?
2: Oh, very broad question today. Okay, so the main thing is, think what you're going to be using that tomato for. So if you are one that likes to go out and snack and pick them, then go for the small ones like cherry tomatoes. The key is, if you're not going to be wanting those great big beefsteak ones, don't grow them. Just grow more of the cherry tomatoes or something like that. So that's the first thing. Next thing is, know whether you are gardening in a large space, like you might have, you know, some people put in a lot of tomatoes, or if you're doing it in a container, because there are nice small ones that can go in a relatively large container, and those mostly bear the smaller fruit. So the cherry tomatoes, the Sun Gold, seems to be coming out top in a lot of the taste tests, as well as the disease resistance. And speaking of disease, because so many people grow tomatoes, there's a lot of things floating around on the air. You don't even need to know what they all are, but just when you're buying your plants, if you haven't grown them from seeds, just look for disease resistant. That will be one of your first things.
1: That will make life a lot easier.
2: It will. So that's one good thing. And then look at the height. There's two main heights. There's determinate. It means it determines its height and then stops at that. And then indeterminate, that just keeps on growing.
1: So determinate has a cutoff.
2: Yes.
1: Indeterminate will just keep going.
2: Yes. And okay, those are the ones that can get very tall, and you'll really need to stake those. So do you have tomato stakes? Do you want to get them
1: we'll get to that in a second.
2: Okay.
1: But you say, let's do a quick recap here.
2: Yes. Good
1: idea. If you're growing small ones, the little poppable ones.
2: Yeah.
1: You say perhaps like a container would be best for that, because it's also going to be good to keep. It's going to help with the size. And if you're growing a big, heartier tomato, that is more of a big planter or bed thing. Okay.
2: Yeah.
1: Well, let's go on then to getting the infrastructure in the beds. Let's talk trellises. What do you recommend? How do you make sure the plants will take to them? And do you need them for determinate and indeterminate?
2: Well, the taller it's going to get, the more likely you are to have to stake them. And the tomato lore is vast, as you know, whole books on it, you know, whole, you know, YouTube videos.
1: Jenny Rose Carey going deep on the lore today.
2: I know. There's heavy wooden stakes that you can buy that's about an inch square that you can hammer into the ground at the same time as you plant them. And you can sort of put 2, 3, 4 around the tomato. It looks rather silly to start off with because it's tiny. But the idea is to keep it up out of the mud, because those trusses of tomatoes need to hang down and get plenty of sunshine.
1: Now, these are those circular wire things, right?
2: Oh, there's circular wire things.
1: Okay.
2: Some of them are not up to the job. Those little ones where they sell them as tomato cages, those are only good for the little determinate ones. But before you even put them in the ground, look up and see, do I get 6 to 8 hours of sunshine? Otherwise, the amount of energy that plant needs to make the flower and then the fruit and to ripen it and make it, those sugars come so it has that gorgeous taste. Oh, yeah, we're salivating now.
1: Yeah, I'm ready.
2: So, but sunshine. And then somewhere near water.
1: Direct sun.
2: Yes, direct sun, not partial sun. I mean, it's better to go to the farmer's market at that point, I think. You know. Don't give up before you start, though, you know.
1: We briefly touched on pests a moment ago. You said that they can be a problem with tomatoes because there's so many things going on. I remember, can't you plant flowers? Is it marigolds along the tomatoes to help mitigate some of the bugs?
2: Yes, I would always recommend planting flowers amongst your tomatoes. Yes.
1: I'm shocked at you recommending planting flowers.
2: I know. And also then you can pick some to put on your table when you're eating your tomatoes, right?
1: Well, we're talking tomatoes, but let's zoom out just a little bit and look at the spring garden. Can we quickly touch on mulch? Because I'm yay or nay on mulching now, and should that only be in certain parts of the garden?
2: It seems to be a really hot issue this year because I think some people are realizing that you've got to buy the mulch unless you've got a free township mulch. It's always worth finding out about that. And then you've got the labor to do it. So either you're going to have to do it yourself or pay somebody. So the idea of a mulch is that it smothers weeds, that it keeps moisture in the soil. And also when it breaks down, if it's an organic one, it does quote unquote feed the soil. So I do mulch, but I don't mulch as heavily as a lot of people do. So I am more likely to get a bucket of mulch and then just put bits around it as I see the need, rather than put 3-4 inches.
1: Sparingly.
2: Yes, I would do like an inch, inch and a half.
1: Very good. Well, whether it is fruits, vegetables, or the eternally mysterious classification of the tomato, Jenny Rose Carey is our go-to gardener for all of the answers. Thanks for the insights, Jenny.
2: Thank you, Matt.
3: From NPR News, this is All Things Considered. I'm Juana Summers.
4: And I'm Scott Detrow. The movies that stick with you for life are often the ones you see for the first time as a kid. For the actor and filmmaker Jon Favreau, that was a long time ago in a galaxy far, far away.
5: It's Star Wars. It's 1977 Star Wars because that hit me just at the right time.
4: He was 10 years old when the original Star Wars came out.
5: And although I could probably have an academic discussion with you about story structure and execution, effects, acting, writing, that pales in comparison to what the my experience with it is.
4: Favreau would go on to have a long and ongoing career in film, making everything from Elf to Iron Man. And then he got a chance to work on Star Wars on the small screen. The show he created for Disney Plus, The Mandalorian, was a Western reimagined in the Star Wars universe. Its two main characters were a masked bounty hunter, played by Pedro Pascal, and a charming young alien named Grogu, who audiences immediately dubbed Baby Yoda. After 3 seasons, just in time for Memorial Day, we now have a movie, The Mandalorian and Grogu.
6: Gangsters, war criminals. We'll take out every bad guy in your deck of cards.
4: I asked Jon Favreau if directing a feature-length film felt different than producing the TV show.
5: It actually does. I was very happy doing The Mandalorian. Nobody really expected anything from it. And then people began to enjoy it, and word started to spread, and it did quite well. Then the opportunity came to explore these characters for the big screen. And it's hard to separate that experience of feeling the energy in the room from seeing what's on the screen. And I realized that, you know, a lot of what affected me when I was a little guy and watching this was that combo. So it was a revelation to me that Han Solo returned. It was a revelation to me that they actually got to blow up the Death Star. And then to hear everybody cheering around me. And I think it was that combo that really drove my fixation on that film, and then that film became a doorway, thanks to George Lucas's sophisticated influences to other cinematic traditions, other storytelling traditions, whether it was the films of Kurosawa, Leone, John Ford.
4: To that first season of The Mandalorian, like you said, no expectations, no pressure. To me, it kind of feels not dissimilar to Iron Man, like this feeling of like, what the hell is this? Oh, my God, it's amazing, you know? Yes. And that's a great place to be making something. But how did that pressure change? How did the weight of Star Wars change when you realized, oh, this is a hit, everybody's obsessed with Grogu, I'm going to make more and it's going to be a high-profile thing?
5: I think I was very much benefited by the fact that it was a team effort. I had Dave Filoni with me as a partner from the beginning. And he has a lot of experience, especially in animation, with serialized dramas. The fact is, Star Wars was always inspired by a serialized matinee, you know, pulp cliffhanger, as George would always describe. So you always getting an incomplete picture, but enjoying it nonetheless. But a TV show that airs, you know, every week or 8 episodes a year, it's more like a river. You know, you're being judged by the overall flow of it. And people might like certain episodes more than others. Now, when you do a movie, it's a whole different thing. It's a, you know, it's like you're looking at a pond, the body of water that's still that you could study, walk around. You're working on it for close to 3 years. It's only 2 hours. And you're all focusing on every detail of that. And you're appreciating it in a different way as an audience member. So that was very different. So I did like the energy of the show. It was like whitewater rafting. This is a different thing, and this is what I come from.
7: I'm wondering, in terms of the characters and how you think about them, how is the Baby Yoda / Grogu that we see in this IMAX movie different from when we first met this character initially? Like, how do you think about the changes of this character and the relationship between the two of them?
5: Well, keep in mind that, you know, it's not like you map everything out from beginning to end when you're shooting the first episode of a show. What you're trying
7: to do...
5: That's
7: what you all did in Star Wars world.
5: you know, you do to some extent. And Dave Filoni is actually quite talented at having a very distant horizon vision for the way stories are going to unfold. But there's always the story telling you what the story is as well. What we were looking for the show was a setting, a dynamic, a tone, a scale. And the twist of this battle-hardened bounty hunter who's pursuing a quarry that is all he knows is he's 50 years old, and it's revealed that because of his species, that 50 years old is actually a small child. Now you have this dynamic between these characters. A guy's made a sacrifice. He's no longer abiding by his code, but his conscience is being reawoken, and now a bond is forming. And then it became a lone wolf and cub template. Now he is not only... been trained by Luke Skywalker and has a much better handle on the use of the Force and those Jedi skills. He's also now a Mandalorian apprentice, and he's been adopted by the lead character, who has changed as well. So Grogu is no longer as vulnerable. He's a partner and an apprentice, and his adopted father, Din Djarin, the Mandalorian, is now somebody who has made a commitment to only fight for the good guys. And now we have a different type of Western. So both characters have evolved quite a bit since the show.
7: In terms of the other characters that we meet in this movie, I just have to say, I never really had jacked up, but also very sensitive son of Jabba the Hutt on my bingo card. Like, that was quite the twist to come across.
5: Thank you. I take that as a compliment.
7: It is. Can I ask, I'm embracing the fact that I get to professionally be a nerd here for a little bit.
5: Oh, good, good. Me too, by the way. That's my gig.
7: I mean, you have been a few other people in this camp too, but you more than most other people have shaped this franchise for the past decade. Like, what to you is the heart of what a Star Wars movie or a show is? What across all these different things now makes it that?
5: I'm responsible for collaborating on a very small corner of Star Wars, but it is something that's been around for this long and embraced so with such enthusiasm, means that it's not something we're making that we're serving to our audience, but it's a relationship that we have with that audience. When it's Star Wars, everybody, there's a lot of stakeholders. There are people who care deeply about this and who grew up with it. And you want to make sure that it feels like it's of the same. It's consistent with what came before. Mm-hmm. We often will ask a question, whether we're looking at a piece of artwork or a scene or a cut of a scene, does this feel Star Wars to us? Because it might feel like, it might be more Star Trek. It might not feel consistent. Is it, what kind of Star Wars is this? I find that people relate to the Star Wars that they encountered when they were of a certain age. And that age is like usually somewhere between, you know, 10... 11 years old to maybe 14 years old. You know, and we like to work with all of those and make Star Wars one big, you know, inclusive consistency that we really try to ensure.
7: Jon Favreau, director of The Mandalorian and Grogu, thanks for talking to us.
5: Thank you so much. What an enjoyable conversation.

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3: 19 minutes past 5 o'clock at WHYY. Matt Gillum with you on a Thursday. Stay right there, up ahead, as we get through this hour of All Things Considered. We have news headlines at the bottom of the hour, then a conversation with Bucks County Congressman Brian Fitzpatrick. He'll be on the program talking about his concerns with the so-called anti-weaponization fund. Details ahead. Stay with us for that conversation coming up after news at the bottom of the hour.
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5: 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I'm Juana Summers.
0: And I'm Scott Detrow. It is Climate Solutions Week, and today we are talking about a way to plant an entire forest in a tiny plot of land. Think of your neighborhood block. The idea started in Japan, and it has been gaining traction in the U.S. NPR sent two reporters to opposite ends of the country to find out why. We begin with WBUR's Bianca Garcia.

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2: Bottom of the 5 o'clock hour here at WHYY. Matt Gillum with you on a gray Thursday. Stay right there. We have news headlines coming up in moments. We'll hear from NPR, the newsroom at WHYY as well. Then after that, on All Things Considered, a conversation with Congressman Brian Fitzpatrick. He'll be talking about his concerns regarding the so-called anti-weaponization fund. That's coming up in about 5 minutes.
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4: Live from NPR News in Culver City, California, I'm Dwayne Brown. While President Trump continues to dismantle the Federal Department of Education, at least one office in the agency is moving in the opposite direction, as we hear from NPR's Corey Turner.
5: The Office of Federal Student Aid, or FSA, is hiring roughly 380 new workers, according to internal FSA documents obtained by NPR. The office is the central nervous system of the nation's $1.7 trillion student loan system, but it was cut in half by last year's sweeping layoffs and early retirements. These new staff will help the office keep up with work it's legally required to do, including a bunch of new responsibilities from Republicans' One Big Beautiful Bill. When asked to explain the hiring, in the midst of the Education Department's dismantling, a spokesperson said, quote, "Breaking up the federal education bureaucracy does not mean that critical programs won't continue." Corey Turner, NPR News.
4: Well, the government has taken the rare step of forcing two Americans to remain confined inside a federal quarantine facility in Nebraska. NPR's Rob Stein got an exclusive interview with one of those ship passengers hit by the hantavirus.
6: Angela Perryman says she trusted federal officials when they flew her and 17 other Americans from the cruise ship back to the U.S. and told them their stay at the National Quarantine Unit in Nebraska was 100% voluntary. But when she and another passenger tried to leave, they were handed federal quarantine orders.
7: I am angry. I feel betrayed because I'm being imprisoned. It's a nice prison, but this is a prison. Let's be clear, I am being detained against my will.
6: Perryman says she understands the hantavirus is dangerous, but doesn't understand why she can't monitor herself at home like other passengers from the ship. Federal health officials did not respond to NPR's questions.
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2: At 5:32 in Philadelphia with WHYY News, I'm Matt Gillum. Philly is going all out for what the city is calling the One Unity Concert for America. Mayor Sherelle Parker says it's part of an effort to make the place where independence all started an epicenter of activity for the 4th of July.
8: When you think about the One Philly Unity Concert for America, I want you to think bigger than just a concert. I want you to think about this as a full Philadelphia experience. The biggest entertainers, music, celebration, surprise moments.
2: Christina Aguilera is the headliner, along with Fresh Prince, Will Smith, DJ Jazzy Jeff, The Roots, and Jill Scott. Other actors and sports stars will also participate before fireworks over the Art Museum to wrap up the night. Well, the severe thunderstorms that cut through the Delaware Valley yesterday triggered the collapse of a historic barn once owned by Oscar Hammerstein, who wrote The Sound of Music and South Pacific. WHYY's Peter Crimmins reports the property is being developed to be a museum.
9: Highland Farm, near Doylestown, was purchased in 2023 to become a house museum dedicated to Oscar Hammerstein. And even then, the old barn next door was deemed structurally unsound, and it seemed barely able to keep itself upright. A storm with high winds that took out power to thousands of people in Bucks and Montgomery counties finally did end the barn. Greg Roth is president of the museum's board. He called the collapse heartbreaking, but, quote, underscores the urgency of preserving Highland Farm. Development plans for the site had always called for the demolition of the dilapidated barn to be replaced by an education center with galleries, classrooms, and performance spaces. Peter Crimmins, WHYY News.
2: Well, stormy weather for the Delaware Valley again today. We have temperatures that are leagues away from where they were yesterday. We were in the 90s yesterday. We are barely in the 60s this afternoon. Right now, 62 degrees in Glen Mills and in Center City, Philadelphia. Wilmington at 63, Princeton at 61. We're expecting on and off showers for the rest of the afternoon into the evening in Philly and much of the Delaware Valley, then cloudy skies for the overnight hours. Looking ahead to tomorrow, we round out the work week with clouds and temperatures in the mid-60s.
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11: 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I'm Scott Detrow.
12: And I'm Juana Summers. An Ebola outbreak is spreading through the northeast region of the Democratic Republic of the Congo. There have been more than 600 suspected cases of the disease and more than 130 suspected deaths. Aid groups are ramping up their response, sending in medical supplies and staff to help manage the spread. But as NPR's Fatma Tanis reports, they are facing significant challenges.
13: The DRC does have periodic outbreaks of Ebola, but this is a rare strain of the virus, for which there's no vaccine. And Ituri province, where the outbreak started, is rural, but towns are densely populated. Many people are constantly on the move, displaced by the ongoing violence in the region. Robin Savage is the Global Humanitarian Director for CARE.
14: They are unable to buy soap. They are without water. They are living in very challenging environments to begin with, in very close quarters with one another. So the longer displacement continues, the more challenging it's going to be to manage transmission.
13: Aid groups say the health infrastructure in this region has been weakened by lack of security and a shortage of health staff. So a lot of work needs to be done to raise awareness about the disease and the symptoms, says Dr. Manenji Mangundu with Oxfam.
15: We have actually done a lot of awareness raising through radios to make sure that people, whenever they suspect, they should just take to the nearest hospital and they should not be in contact with the fluids of that person.
13: A key role that humanitarians play in these kinds of crisis situations is dispelling misinformation and distrust of authorities, says Rose Chuenko with Mercy Corps.
16: The resurfacing of the myths, religious, cultural beliefs around illness, around Ebola.
13: On Thursday, she says a hospital was attacked when family members demanded the release of the body of a relative who had died of Ebola.
16: There's an isolation area in the compound of the hospital where those remains were being kept before they could be released to the community safely. But frustrations just got the better of it. And so part of that isolation area was set on fire.
13: Her team is now working with those family members on their concerns and fears. Meanwhile, Oxfam's Mangundu says one big concern for him is medical supplies.
15: Ebola is quite tricky. You need to have a facility for isolation. You need to have more chlorine for disinfection. We need to have clean water and soap.
13: They also need proper disposal of contaminated materials and proper burial of contaminated bodies, since they can still spread the disease. Mangundu's team is working to buy all the soap and disinfectants available in the local markets for distribution. Normally, they'd be getting large shipments of medical supplies, but those have been hampered by funding shortages and border closures. Kieran Donnelly is the head of crisis response with the International Rescue Committee. He says there's also a global shortage of medical supplies due to the constraints on shipping routes from the Iran war.
17: We're also seeing an increase in costs. That means that our limited budgets enable us to reach fewer people because fuel and other supplies have gone up. So that's a global challenge, which is certainly impacting our ability to mobilize rapidly.
13: Robin Savage with CARE says she's feeling the absence of the U.S. in this response. It's the first outbreak since the Trump administration dismantled USAID.
18: We really need the UN to play a leadership role here in procuring, securing, and distributing these materials at the community level.
13: Aid groups are facing this crisis without the institutional support they historically relied on, she says. Fatma Tanis, NPR News.

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3: 6:19 at WHYY. Matt Gillum with you on this Thursday. Marketplace is coming up at the bottom of the hour, but in the remaining minutes of All Things Considered, a passenger from the cruise ship hit by the hantavirus outbreak talks to NPR and says she is being held against her wishes at the federal quarantine unit in Nebraska. She's planning to challenge her confinement. That conversation ahead in moments.
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5: This is All Things Considered from NPR News. I'm Juana Summers.
6: And I'm Scott Detrow. The federal government has taken the rare step of forcing two Americans to remain confined to a federal quarantine facility in Nebraska. NPR got an exclusive broadcast interview with one of those passengers from the cruise ship that departed Argentina in April and was hit by the hantavirus, claiming at least three lives. Here's NPR health correspondent Rob Stein.
7: Angela Perryman says she trusted federal officials when they flew her and 17 other Americans who were aboard the cruise ship back to the U.S. and told them their stay at the National Quarantine Unit in Nebraska was 100% voluntary. But today, Perryman says,
8: I am currently confined to the National Quarantine Unit under a mandatory quarantine order under penalty of prosecution if I leave the facility.
7: She says she had worked out a plan to monitor herself for the hantavirus in Florida, but when Perryman and at least one other passenger tried to leave, they were handed a legal order requiring them to stay. It's the first

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0: Iran looks like a really difficult problem. And all of a sudden, Trump's got Cuba and his pressure campaign is working better than they thought. So there's a sense here among some in the administration that Cuba could be the success that helps them move past the morass of Iran.
1: I'm Natalie Kitroev. 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
3: Live from NPR News in Washington, I'm Ryland Barton. The U.S. House has canceled a vote tonight on legislation to compel President Trump to withdraw from the war with Iran. Democrats had hoped the vote would be a turning point after the Senate approved the measure earlier this week. The White House argues congressional approval isn't required because of the ceasefire with Iran. The White House is rolling back environmental regulations on refrigerants. The move's intended to ease grocery prices, but it also relaxes a rule meant to limit greenhouse gases that contribute to climate change, as NPR's Danielle Kurtzleben reports.
4: The rule change will give businesses more time to comply with a 2023 rule that aimed to reduce the use of hydrofluorocarbons, which are powerful greenhouse gases. Flanked by grocery store executives and owners, the president claimed that compliance was expensive.
5: These people had to live with it, not only refrigerants, but a lot more, and it was making the equipment unaffordable, and the actual benefit was nothing. It just made it worse.
4: In response to a question about whether businesses will pass the savings on to consumers, Kroger